fast and squirming, soft and I'm firm, and I'm all loose things with my baby. 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

and it's love and it's love and it's love that sets us free. And she's all of those, all of those, all of those, all of those things with me. 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

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Another cold case. Another cold case. They got another one. A million missing women. Wimps. They're missing women screaming. It's always the one. 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

Parker. August 29th, 1920 to March 12th, 1955. Charlie Parker was a legendary Grammy Award-winning jazz saxophonist who, with Dizzy Gillespie, invented the musical style called bop or bebop. Born in Kansas City, Kansas, on August 29th, 1920, Parker cut his musical teeth hanging out in the alleyways behind the nightclubs lining 12th Street in Kansas City, Missouri, while Count Basie, Lester Young, Mary Lou Williams, and other jazz legends engaged in marathon jam sessions. Nevertheless, during his short life, Parker changed the course of music like Louis Armstrong, Duke Ellington, Miles Davis, and John Coltrane. He was a pioneering composer and improviser who pioneered a new era of jazz influenced subsequent generations of musicians. Jazz historian Martin Williams judged that Parker influenced everyone. In 1965, jazz pianist Lenny Tristano observed that if Charlie Parker wanted to invoke plagiarism laws, he could sue almost everybody who's made a record in the last 10 years.

Hearing loss affects about 48 million adults, including 50% of people 75 years or older. Consistent exposure to loud sounds and exposure to a single loud sound can contribute to hearing loss, which if left untreated may increase the risk of health conditions such as dementia. It's important to avoid noisy places, limit the use of earbuds, and wear earplugs if exposure to loud sounds is unavoidable. Eat a healthy diet to provide your ears with nutrients. 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We'll be right back.

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Yeah, you're right.

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It is Thursday night, and in fine WZRD tradition, we have a live performer in studio. Tonight at 10 p.m., we will have the musical duo of Hobbyist performing live for us this evening. Again, we have the band Hobbyist performing live for us. So they're going to be performing about 10 p.m. In the meantime, we're going to listen to a little sample of what they sound like off of their release called Uniforms for Less. We're going to be playing the song called Uniforms for Less on The Wizard. Enjoy.

And that was the Hobbyist, H-O-B-B-Y-I-S-T, who is performing later on for us this evening on Thursday Night Live. So tune in about 10 p.m. That was from a release called Uniforms for Less. I guess Uniforms for Less was a odds and ends and remixes that they had lying around, and they decided to release it. So right now we're going to listen to something from their proper release from some work called People Like You CDs from Hobbyist. I guess this was the actual record. The other stuff was stuff that was left off of People Like You CDs release. So we're going to hear a song called Dripping on the Wizard.

0: might know the song, you might not. If you don't know the song, I highly suggest going to take a gander at the artist, because she is killing it. I don't know if she's still making music. In fact, I don't know if she's still alive. let's find out real quick. Melvina Reynolds. Hey, it's me again. I got another song for you about more important topics.
1: And that was a song called Dripping by the band Hobbyist, H-O-B-B-Y-I-S-T. Song called Dripping off of the People Like You CD's release. Do stick around. They're going to be performing about 10 p.m. on The Wizard. In the meantime, we're going to listen to some more music.
2: Among your readers, I welcome it. This administration intends to be candid about its errors. For as a wise man once said, an error doesn't become a mistake until you refuse to correct it. We intend to accept full responsibility for our errors, and we expect you to point them out when we miss them. Without debate, without criticism, no administration and no country can succeed, and no republic can survive. That is why the Athenian lawmaker Solon decreed it a crime for any citizen to shrink from controversy. And that is why our press was protected by the First Amendment, the only business in America specifically protected by the Constitution, not primarily to amuse and entertain, not to emphasize the trivial and the sentimental, not to simply give the public what it wants, but to inform, to arouse, to reflect, to state our dangers and our opportunities, to indicate our crises and our choices, to lead, mold, educate, and sometimes even anger public opinion. This means greater coverage and analysis of international news, for it is no longer far away and foreign, but close at hand and local. It means greater attention to improved understanding of the news, as well as improved transmission. And it means, finally, that government at all levels must meet its obligation to provide you with the fullest possible information outside the narrowest limits of national security. And so it is to the printing press, to the recorder of man's deeds, the keeper of his conscience, the courier of his news, that we look for strength and assistance, confident that with your help, man will be what he was born to be, free and independent.

If you're pregnant, scared, and feel like there's no way out, please don't hurt or abandon your baby. 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

excursion, excursion. If you're happy and you love it, say a forward. Say if you're happy and you love it, say a forward. I take you and out of your pocket and rock it.

0: 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It is 9:03 on Thursday night. And FIFA just gave Ronaldo a win. I mean, that's... Oh, yeah, actually, if I say that, then all I have to do is say any opinions, any views or opinions expressed during the broadcast day are not necessarily those. Wizard is management or Northeastern Illinois University. FIFA is a very non-corrupt organization, I promise. That's the no spin zone of it. Anyway, I think we're listening to Ennio Morricone. I don't actually know how to load up the automation playlist so I can see what it's playing, but this is very Ennio coded, as they say. Coming up at the 10 o'clock hour, we will have the lovely duo Hobbyist coming in. These Wizards last saw Hobbyist at the Two Piece Fest. This is another Two Piece Fest fan that's coming in to play with us, or play for us, I guess is probably more accurate. So that's cool. Really excited to see them again. Got some Taylor Lorenz, kids, what is it, kids? Costa, I always forget the names of the bills, but there's another, you know, a bill did just pass that, I think it was the Kids Act, did just pass through the Congress, so we're going to tune into that, talking about that at some point, probably at the end of this NEO. I'm assuming it's NEO. We're going to keep calling it NEO and roll with it. But yeah, after that, probably should eulogize my cat. anyway, whatever. After that, I don't know if I'll do that before 10 o'clock. That might happen after TNL. There'll be some, we have a piece on, Right to Repair. So that'll be playing at some point. And then, some music of just random assortment. I'm really just trying to talk through the rest of this NEO piece. I guess I should probably tell you what this Taylor Lorenz piece that we're going to hear next is. But yeah, she's interviewing a man talking about the Kids Act. What's his name? Oh, this is the end of this song. Anyway, this is, I don't agree with everything that's said in this, and you probably won't either, but it's not terrible. Taylor Lorenz, Congress just voted to track your web.
1: You just want to know that the
0: history.
1: Simplest fix. Well, there's not a simple fix. This is hard. And there's going to be massive unintended consequences if we go with these silver bullet solutions they're proposing today.
2: This week, a group of some of the worst mass surveillance and censorship bills for the internet that we have ever seen moved forward in the House. This group of laws is named the Kids Act, and it's being called the Patriot Act for the internet. The laws would absolutely eradicate online freedom, roll out mass age verification, have a slew of disastrous consequences. And it's all moving forward right now in the House with almost no pushback. Adam Tierer is a senior fellow at the Foundation for Individual Rights and Expression. He's the author of two comprehensive books on tech policy, and he's been working on internet regulations since the early 90s. Today, he's joining me to break down the Kids Act and explain exactly where things are right now when it comes to the state of online safety legislation in Congress. We're also going to talk about state AI preemptions, Bernie Sanders AI proposals, and basically all the laws that are brewing right now that could destroy the internet. Adam, welcome. Thanks for being here.
1: Thanks for having me, Taylor.
2: So you're so deep in the weeds on all of, you know, the latest developments with tech policy, especially related to these online safety laws. And this week, something called the Kids Act moved forward out of the House Energy and Commerce Committee. Can you explain what is the Kids Act? It feels like this like amalgamation of all these different sort of so-called online safety laws, maybe some anti-deepfake laws. What's going on here?
1: Well, you've got it right. It's a hodgepodge of a lot of different online safety related measures. Some of them are well known, some of them are new. But it's basically an effort by Congress to throw everything in a kitchen sink at the internet and try to regulate in a variety of ways. At the heart of it is a longstanding effort by different lawmakers to try to create some sort of identity layer or age verification process for the entire internet, not just for kids, but for adults, of course, because you can't do one without the other. And then there's a variety of other types of restrictions on what type of content might be allowed or what type of specific controls or mechanisms might be allowed on certain websites. how certain types of advertising work. It really even gets into the nitty-gritty of things like, you know, what kind of infinite scroll is allowed versus not, and what kind of, like, even video games are going to be now regulated again. And so this is a quite ambitious effort by our Congress to try to impose some really onerous, heavy-handed types of speech controls on the internet. And unfortunately, this is the model, as you know, Taylor, because you've written about this, this is the model that's catching on across the globe in a lot of countries today. And it's just really sad to think that the United States is going to follow suit in this sort of more, what I regard as authoritarian approach to regulating internet speech.
2: What are the motivations behind these laws? Like, what is driving this wave of just, like, absolutely awful tech policy?
1: Well, it's nothing new that policymakers have had some sort of moral panic going on about the youth using the hot new technology of the day. I'm such a dinosaur that I started working on technology policy back in 1991, and I was there when Congress was trying to

0: Now, what they mean by big tech varies, but you hear this universal excuse now, like we need to hold big tech accountable. It just falls out of their mouths endlessly without it really being clear what that means. And it seems that they don't understand it means regulating the entire internet, not just large technology companies. But that motivation is what I think has really put Congress in a position now to potentially actually do something that would be this comprehensive and heavy-handed, because there's just such deep distrust in technology companies. And then you marry that up with the moral panic mentality, and you've got a really dangerous toxic brew of censorial regulation coming.
1: What could some of the unintended consequences of this law be?
0: Yeah, well, you're right to point to the potential unintended consequences of these laws, because that's exactly what's going to happen. A lot of what I've spent my life studying is the unintended consequences of well-intentioned regulation. Obviously, there's a sincere desire by many people to try to take steps to protect children, but they don't always think through the consequences of what that will mean in practice. And so in this context, when you talk about rules that say we're going to age verify everybody before they go online, or we're going to have broad-based so-called duty of care type of provisions governing certain types of content, or we're going to limit certain types of design elements of certain types of social media sites, you're talking about affecting the day-to-day experience of millions of Americans, including many adults, in terms of how they interact with information, each other, and the internet broadly. And that raises some real questions about whether or not our government will be in a position to potentially just vacuum up information about people when they're age verifying everyone. You know, how is it going to be done? In some cases, it might be done through facial scans. Are those facial scans retained? What else might they be utilized for? You know, when you have a vast amount of information being collected by government actors, it can be used in a variety of ways that weren't originally anticipated. Now, the proponents of these measures say, we've got new ways of doing this. It's all going to be safe. Well, we've heard that story before. And we've seen one privacy breach or security breach after another with large data sets, both for governments and corporations. And so you can't with one hand be saying as a government official, we want more strong privacy and security and data minimization and to limit all this collection of data. But, oh, by the way, we want to age verify or identify everybody before they go online. These things are in tension. They're in fact in direct conflict. And so a choice has to be made. Like, what kind of a position or approach are we going to take with regards to protecting children in a more rational, sort of streamlined and constitutional and less privacy invasive way than we're doing now? But I think, unfortunately, most of them don't want to hear that. They're ready to go. The biggest problem, Taylor, I've seen in all my years of covering online safety debates is this elusive search for a silver bullet solution. Like, what's the simple fix here? When I go talk to lawmakers and their staff, it's what I hear every single time. What do you think we should do about this? I'm like, well, it's not easy. Let me lay out some options. But like, they just want to know that the simplest fix. Well, there's not a simple fix. This is hard. And there's going to be massive unintended consequences if we go with these silver bullet solutions they're proposing today.
1: Yeah, I feel like a lot of people, especially if they're watching my channel, they're probably familiar with a lot of the unintended consequences of age verification, or maybe COSA rather, because I've talked about it a lot. But kind of like you mentioned at the top, the Kids Act is this like mishmash of a lot of different things. And it's actually, I would say, broader than COSA. You have the Spy Kids Act, the Safer Gaming Act, the Safe Messaging for Kids Act. That sounds like it kind of targets messaging apps. All of these, the Promoting a Safe Internet for Minors Act. Like, what is this? It sounds like it's bigger than just social media potentially.
0: It is. This is why I talked about sort of everything plus the kitchen sink approach. I mean, lawmakers are really just trying to throw stuff against a wall to see what sticks at this point. And they've, of course, been met in court many times over and found that their previous enactments have been unconstitutional. So I think at some point they're just hoping and praying that something does stick and pass constitutional muster. The reality is that there's not a consistent sort of approach to this. It's just all of these different bills being cobbled together. And in some cases, they're a little bit in conflict, or the lawmakers have been arguing about one being much better than the other. The bottom line from where I'm sitting is that almost all of these raise some serious constitutional questions. They potentially violate free speech rights. They are potentially privacy or security invasive. And, you know, I just always believe that there's better ways to approach concerns about online safety issues. I was a part of five different online safety task forces in the 2000s and early 2010s. And, you know, again and again and again, we came back to alternative approaches that were focused on empowerment and education and sort of literacy. And a lot of policymakers say, well, that's fine and well, but we need to go well beyond that. We need to have these sort of technocratic, again, silver bullet solutions. And I'm saying, I'm sorry, Senator, but I just don't think these things are going to work, or they're going to have such, you know, really troubling consequences for speech more broadly, or the internet.

0: internet freedom more broadly, that we don't want to go down that road, but they're not listening anymore.
1: Yeah, they're not listening, and they're getting, I think, even more emboldened. Like, I'm really scared. I mentioned that, like, New Mexico case, like, the social media addiction case against Meta included WhatsApp, and we're seeing Marsha Blackburn and a lot of other people in Congress increasingly mention messaging apps as the problem. Snapchat itself is a messaging app. Adam Mosseri has said the primary way young people use social media, or at least Instagram, is actually direct messaging. So some people might be listening, oh, I don't really use social media or social media regulated, but they're definitely definition of social media can be kind of anything that connects people, right?
0: That's exactly right. I think they're thinking very ambitiously now about taking on all sorts of different information sharing and communications platforms. And this is extraordinarily troubling. It's gotten so bad, Taylor, that, as you know, and I think you've actually written about this, they're actually now thinking about going after VPNs, virtual private networks. You know, we've always pointed out when we've talked about the problems of trying to regulate or censor content or speech or platforms that people will always operate sort of evasively. They will try to find a way to evade these rules. And it's not just kids, it's adults too. And so VPNs are a mechanism to do that. They're a great sort of technology of freedom internationally, helping people to evade authoritarian controls in other types of countries where governments really crack down. VPNs are a way for them to route around that. Well, they can be utilized here in America too. But now, incredibly, we're seeing some governments across the globe and even some of our domestic policymakers suggest that we should regulate VPNs. And so that gets really, truly Orwellian. And I'm not one to throw away the term Orwellian much, but like, this is really dangerous when our government's essentially regulating technologies of freedom and saying, thou shall not take any steps to try to gather information or evade our controls. I mean, that's deeply, deeply troubling, not just from a First Amendment perspective, but from a basic human freedom perspective, that I can't use these technologies to go out and seek information as I wish. So if we go down that path, we're in serious trouble as a nation.
2: Okay, this is the part where Taylor does her sponsor break, I think. I can't remember if it's sponsor or just herself. Her Substack, that is. Anyway. Now, this is the part that's relevant.
1: Yeah, the VPN stuff is crazy. You know, like you're mentioning, it seems like the motivation for all this stuff is ultimately information control. And I wrote a piece in The Guardian last week about, you know, what's going on in the UK. And you saw Keir Starmer, RIP, talking about how basically, I think there was some proposal where he wants like BBC content to be like, you know, upvoted in the algorithm or whatever. And even though they're constantly talking about child safety, when I've listened to these trials and listened to these arguments, it seems like they really want control over our news and information ecosystem. So how much do you think of this is really driven by the desire to protect kids? And how much is just about controlling our access to information? Because the internet really democratized that for a while. And I feel like allowed all of us to gain and, you know, a huge amount of access to information and hear all these different viewpoints. Seems like the government wants to roll that back.
0: I love that point, Taylor, and I totally agree with it. I think obviously there's always been an impulse by government and government actors to try to control information. And you hear a lot of these debates about what constitutes misinformation or disinformation today. But these are longstanding debates that go way back. But the good news is today, and you pointed it out, is that we have more thoroughly democratized technology and communications and media platforms. You know, I think about my childhood again. I'm a dinosaur. I'm an old man. So I grew up in the 70s. And back then, I grew up in the middle of the Midwest where we had very limited media access, did not have a library in my town. My bookstore was a pharmacy, and we only had really 2.5 broadcast stations that we could get at. I say 2.5 because 2 came in and the third one didn't come in so well in the cornfields. I was living in a state of what you might consider information poverty. We had just scarce, limited choices. And even back then, government was trying to control. But the good news is the First Amendment made it very difficult for them to control traditional types of print media, books, newspapers, magazines. But unfortunately, we got stuck in this rut where we had broadcast radio and television more controlled and even licensed by our government. And that's where these debates about information control and misinformation came into play. And then the internet came along and we had an important choice. We had this amazing moment where technology, as I like to say, was born free as opposed to being born into captivity. And we allowed that democratization to happen and for people to go seek truth and information in their own ways. This was wonderful for society. The internet gets a bad rap today, but we live in a world now of information abundance instead of information poverty. And yeah, there's certainly a lot of crap out there that goes with all the volume. But we have all of that wonderful information, and some people, some elites and some policymakers want to say, well, we don't like like all that stuff. We don't like it when it talks about us or when it tries to say things that we don't like. And so now there's this impulse to control what they regard as misinformation, disinformation, or like wholesome information, whatever you want to call it. And that is incredibly troubling, because when you marry that up with the child safety concerns and then the concerns about large technology companies, you've got a trifecta of trouble, right? A real toxic brew of regulatory impulses that could lead us down the road we're facing right now in Congress this very week.
1: So what is the status of what's going on? And obviously this could even change by the time this episode comes out, but where are things with the Kids Act? How likely is this stuff going to be passed through? I feel like another thing that I constantly hear from my followers is like, is it a 5-alarm fire now? Should I call my congressperson now? How worried should I be? How close is this stuff to moving forward? I would argue just keep call your congressperson every day and tell them what you think. But yeah, where do things stand in terms of this child safety legislation push in Congress right now?
0: Well, it's not in a good place. The reality is that the conflict we're seeing between lawmakers and the White House and other policymakers is basically like, who's going to race to a more repressive sort of set of rules? The debate we're seeing right now between, for example, the House and the Senate over the so-called COSA, the Kids Online Safety Act, is a question of like exactly how heavy-handed are they going to make the so-called duty of care provisions, which would be these completely open-ended, amorphous sort of mandates to basically make your system safe, and you have a duty of care to like prevent certain types of harms. It's just an open invitation to have all of these platforms sued and regulated in various ways. But like, there's a debate going on behind the scenes between the Senate and the House about those provisions. But at the end of the day, they're just debating about the finer points about how to repress information, you know, a little bit more or a lot, right? And the idea that we're talking about and the sort of like freedom of speech and expression and broad-based freedoms that we cherish, there's no champions. I mean, I look around in Congress today and I'm like, where are the people who are standing up for the First Amendment and the concerns here? The most you hear is someone pointing out some of the security potential lapses or privacy stuff. Every once in a while, you'll hear that in a hearing room, but nobody dares speak the term First Amendment in a hearing room. It's just like it's become almost like a radioactive term. This is the very First Amendment of our Constitution. It's like this should get some champions, but they're just not there.
1: Yeah, I saw some tweet from Blumenthal. I think he posted it today or yesterday of like complaining basically that things don't go far enough. As you said, they're all in this like race to the bottom. And I thought of this even with these terrible groups, the Tech Oversight Project, Design It For Us, these activist groups that go out and pressure the government to censor the internet. They're all against this COSA because it's not even like censorious enough. And that's so terrifying. I mean, like you said, it's like no one is speaking up. I heard from an activist a while ago who works for a human rights organization who said, you know, the free speech issue, it's kind of lost. You can't really say those words and expect Gen Z to care. And that is really scary to me because, as you said, this is our most fundamental right.
0: It's really scary. And, you know, ironically, Taylor, it could be that to the extent this doesn't happen in Congress this year, it's because the extremists on the, you know, pro-repression, pro-regulatory side are fighting amongst themselves about how to go further and further and further. There's even some people in the free speech community that sit around and wonder like, geez, should we let the nutcases go as far as they want so that it'll be easier to strike all this down in court later? And I'm like, whoa, be careful with that kind of a gambit. You don't want to do that. But that's actually what happened in the mid-90s when we were working on the Telecom Act and the Communications Decency Act got bundled in. It actually was a very broad sort of censorial approach to regulating indecency and obscenity online. And basically, it went to court and was immediately enjoined, and then struck down in a historic case. But that's a gambit you don't want to go down. I'm not going to suddenly say, yeah, sure, go ahead and do your crazy stuff, Congress, and we'll just see you in court. I mean, we're probably going to see him in court anyway, but I'd rather us not get there.
1: Yeah, I mean, that's what I heard. Was it all 2023 or 2024? The years are all blending together, but I was, I've been covering these age verification laws. At the time, it was for the Washington Post, and all these people were like, oh no, yeah, it's just going to go extreme. A lot of people in the adult entertainment industry. And then we saw the Paxton ruling, and the Supreme Court basically was like, yeah, actually, you can do age verification, something that I guess a lot of these people thought would never happen. And so, yeah, it doesn't seem like it's great to wait for the court to decide. And that's if it gets to the Supreme Court. A lot of this stuff is just going to sort of peter out, and I don't know, whatever courts go below that, you know, I don't think we should rely on that. I don't trust them, basically.
0: Yeah, but it's not clear what else we would do, because obviously logic isn't prevailing in the halls of Congress these days, or for that matter, state legislatures. You know, a major thing that's changed over recent years, Taylor, is that back in the old days, in the 90s and 2000s, we did not have hundreds upon hundreds of state laws passing that basically took this patchwork approach to regulating speech. This is something very new and different. And so now, even if the federal effort doesn't go forward, you're still stuck with this sporadic patchwork of speech policies that are incredibly repressive and hard to know even how to comply with. You know, part of my response to a lot of the assertions made by lawmakers, federal, state level, about this is that, like, not only are your techno silver bullet solutions not going to solve these complex social problems, but they're certainly not going to solve those problems if you've got 50 conflicting standards on what to do. I mean, it's not just that the companies won't know what to do. Parents won't know what to do. There's not going to be a clear playbook. So it's like, I don't think that's a very good approach. You know, just because we win at the federal level, which I don't know if we're going to, we're going to get stuck with all of that conflicting law at the state level.
1: Yeah. And you have these, like, I would call them activist states like Utah, which I guess, you know, California has done this too, where they set these really extreme laws. And then, of course, because the platform is a universal platform, there's no Texas version or California version of Facebook. Meta just defaults to the most repressive state regime. And so that's horrible. And I think it's really scary. As you mentioned, it's something that I guess we didn't see in the 90s. I wasn't up on the tech regulation landscape back then. But, you know, it kind of makes me think of a lot of the conversations that are happening around AI and the state AI preemption. Marsha Blackburn actually was attempting to package the sort of do this deal where, like, she would agree with the state AI preemption, I guess, if Trump agreed to push COSA. Where are things standing with AI? Because I feel like this is the next frontier of access to information, and they're already from the jump seeking to, you know, put a lot of restrictions in place.
0: Yeah, you've got it exactly right, Taylor, because what's happening in the AI debate is that you're seeing the child safety rationales bleed into concerns about AI access and AI frontier models and others, and chatbots in particular. So you're seeing essentially a merging of these sorts of efforts, these bills, and these approaches. And right now, incredibly, in the United States, we have 1,800 AI bills. 1,800. You know, that's an incredible number. In my entire lifetime, I've never seen anything like that, not just in the world of tech policy, but in the world of policy, period. That's unprecedented for any issue, any technology, any sector. So policymakers are completely out of control, just sort of throwing stuff at the wall. And a lot of it's rooted in the idea that this is about protecting children or protecting safety broadly. And so now these things are on a collision course. And what we're seeing at the White House is a concern about how that potentially undermines America's broader goals about developing AI and fighting China and everything else. And so what this deal is behind the scenes you've been hearing about is an effort to say, well, what if we package a little bit of preemption of the state laws alongside of all of these child safety bills, regardless of them being unconstitutional? And then we call that the grand compromise, like AI preemption for kid safety. Well, the problem is that, number one, the preemption they're talking about is extraordinarily limited. It's not really like all of these different patchwork of state laws. It's like a very small subset that really regulates sort of like how large frontier models made by Anthropic or OpenAI are regulated for different reasons. It doesn't do anything about the child safety stuff or like pricing rules or like any of the other laws that are passing. And number two, the preemption we're talking about is what's called floor preemption and not ceiling preemption. Floor preemption would be like the Congress sets a new law at the federal level, but then says states, you can go ahead and do whatever you want on top of it. That's not really preemption, but that's what they're debating. If we had ceiling preemption that limited what states could do, that would be a different kind of deal. So this deal they're talking about with the White House is crazy. It's absolutely insane. It's like, here's a bunch of unconstitutional child safety laws, and here's a little small amount of preemption. That's not a deal worth making. So, you know, I don't think it's going to work anyway, because honestly, there's people on the other side that even hear the term preemption, like, forget about it, we're out. So at the end of the day, everybody may just cancel each other, everybody else at the state, at the federal level.
1: Yeah, all these extremists are going to, like, hopefully eat each other alive. You know, we'll see. You know, you also have Bernie Sanders weighing in. Bernie Sanders has pushed, unfortunately, this moral panic about social media. He's boosted a lot of, I would say, really harmful rhetoric about, you know, social media, speech restrictions, et cetera. And now he's taking on AI. And I know you've been sort of covering his latest sort of regulatory scheme for AI. What is he trying to do in the AI realm right now?
0: Yeah, he's got a couple of different ideas, and they're actually quite contradictory. One thing is he's proposed, along with AOC, is a federal moratorium on data centers. So there's been consideration by many states to limit the build out of data centers for various reasons. We won't get into all of it. But then Sanders and AOC have a federal bill that would ban data centers for a time at the federal level. That would be pretty significant, because data centers are, of course, what we rely on, not just for AI, but for, like, storing things in the cloud and all of our social media and everything else, all of our YouTube video, everything, right? I mean, it's crazy. It's essentially a war on computation right at the source. We're saying you can't even build the places that compute computation happens or things are stored. So he has that on one hand, a bill like that. Then he has a new bill that he's introduced called a Sovereign Wealth AI Fund, where he says, like, well, everybody deserves a cut of AI riches. And when these large tech companies get rich, everybody should get something back. And so he's created this essentially a quasi almost nationalization scheme to say, we're going to put a 50% tax on all AI companies and raise $7 trillion and start paying out to people. Now, these things, remember the bill I just told you about, let's regulate all the data centers, if not ban them, and then a bill that says we're going to raise $7 trillion through a 50% tax on all AI systems. That doesn't work. If you're trying to tax something, an industry that, by the way, isn't even currently profitable, OpenAI and Anthropic still haven't turned any profit. I mean, there's nothing, there's no wealth to share. So it's just, you know, how is that going to work? But then if you're basically saying they're not allowed to build out their computation systems and their servers and everything, then there's definitely not going to be any wealth to share. So it's very strange what Sanders is up to, but I think it just reflects the fact that he doesn't like AI. He's concerned, he's uneasy with it like a lot of policymakers, and that moral panic mentality, that techno panic, has led him to just throw all of these crazy ideas out there and then some. And that's the world we live in right now in 2026 tech policy land.
1: Yeah, I feel like it's disappointing because, you know, when you refuse to acknowledge that there are benefits to AI, I'm sorry, people are going to be so mad at me in the comments, but there are good uses of AI, okay? Like, it's not all bad. Not, you know, a lot of this technology is not universally bad. That's not to excuse some of the, you know, Elon Musk's terrible data center or whatever, whatever. But when we don't acknowledge the benefits, we can't ensure that the benefits are equally shared. We can't have thoughtful conversations about regulation. And like you said, you're coming up with these really blunt policies that I don't think are ultimately going to achieve anything that we want, right? Like, if you want to tackle, you know, the fact that Americans are struggling financially, like, there are probably a lot of economic policies that can do that. I don't know that this, like, weird AI scheme is going to result in any of that. As you mentioned, these companies are not even profitable. OpenAI, like, God knows what's going to happen to them. They've raised so much money. They're not growing as fast as Anthropic. Like, it seems like a mess.
0: It is a huge mess. And, you know, at some point as a nation, you have to ask ourselves, like, are we going to allow for any further technological development in the digital sphere? Because at some point, this has broader-based ramifications. You know, we're racing against China for leadership in this field, and we don't want their systems to become the global norm, because that would be packed with all sorts of authoritarian, you know, repressive and censorial control nonsense. We want American systems to prosper, both because it's good for the globe, but also because it's good for us. We create more innovation, we create more growth, more jobs. These things are real. And a lot of people are skeptical of AI. I get it. But the reality is that it's already operationalized in so many people's lives, in their phones, in their computers, in the systems, their recommendation systems. When you go to a doctor, you probably don't even realize how much AI is happening behind the scene to help doctors with diagnostics and all sorts of other things. So there's all sorts of potential benefits there. I understand a lot of the skepticism, but I always believe, Taylor, there's almost always a better way to address those concerns than like ideas like outright bans or censorship or privacy invasive like surveillance mechanisms or age verification. These are heavy-handed approaches. Let's take a less restrictive approach that targets problems and comes up with more concrete and workable solutions. There was a time when Republicans and Democrats could work together in the 90s on like these issues, and the Clinton-Gore administration did wonderful things on internet policy and agreed with the Republican Congress for like a framework for the internet that allowed it to flourish and blossom, and now, you know, we've got all these services at our fingertips. That happened because we got policy right with sort of sensible approaches and not these heavy-handed hammers that like people are trying to come in with now and just destroy everything.
1: Yeah, I think there's just this idea that like the internet was a mistake or bad or whatever, instead of this thing that led to, as you said, like this enormous wealth of knowledge and innovation and convenience and companies and economic growth. And like, it's just, in my opinion, it's like, it's just undeniably, I think we did the right thing in the 90s in terms of the tech policy that we were making. And I know that there's this tech lash now, but as we're on the brink of this new sort of system of information and new tech, like when you ask these people what AI is, they don't even really know. Like, they don't understand that it's integrated. They sort of just understand like ChatGPT, and it's like, okay, well, you can hate that product, but then you hate the concept of technology. It reminds me of these same people trying to ban like open source software or like just ban things at the operating system level. It's like, do you know what an operating system is? Like, I don't think a lot of these lawmakers do.
0: I definitely don't think they do. They're very unfamiliar with how most of this technology works. They've unfortunately probably watched a few too many sci-fi movies and shows about AI and robotics, and their brains are just dripping with dystopian dread about like the future now. And it's very scary because they could end up derailing this technology revolution, taking away choices from us. You know, Taylor, what you just said was so important about like the empowering and the democratizing nature of modern information revolution. Just, you know, I very, very short, quick story. I recently had a third round of eye surgeries. I've had crazy eye problems throughout my life. And this is the first eye surgery I've had over the last 15 years where I had various types of AI LLMs at my disposal to like do like research. And I'm always careful about this because I know you got to watch what's on the internet. But very quickly, I typed in some of my symptoms to ChatGPT and said, here's some things I'm experiencing. And I won't go into all the details, but the long and the short of it is that basically it spit out a series of things that sounded like what my problem was. I went to a doctor 24 hours later. It had perfectly diagnosed what I had, identified that problem with a great deal of accuracy, gave me the ability to speak with my specialist in a far more intelligent and calm fashion than I used to say, like, what's happening to me? I don't understand all this. I understood before I walked into that room what was likely wrong with my eyes and had a more intelligent conversation with my doctors and my specialists. Millions upon millions of Americans now have that ability at their fingertips. And then it's not just ChatGPT, but I go to all of these wonderful sites run by the Cleveland Clinic and the Mayo Clinic and all of these other things, WebMD, and I'm just packed with information now that I didn't have when I was a youth. The only information source I had of my youth like that was a 22 volume set of encyclopedias, and they went outdate really, really quickly. The World Book encyclopedias of 1978 were wonderful until they weren't, until they couldn't answer any questions for me. And now I can get answers.
1: Yeah, and get answers like immediately. I had a similar situation with like a health thing I was able to use AI to like diagnose this thing that my doctor wasn't on their radar. I ended up seeing a specialist, got the diagnosis, like got treatment for something that was affecting my life. Like, so that kind of is what like, I don't know, like red, blue, whatever, clear pilled me like on AI. And I'm not like, I'm such a skeptic. I hate like the way that it's used in so many ways. And I think there are so many criticisms to have of it, just the way I have a lot of criticisms about the internet. But like, I worry about throwing the baby out with the bathwater. And I worry about the way that this discourse cycle is going, because we're ending up with some really scary laws.
0: Yeah, and you think about it from the perspective of going back full circle to these child safety laws, these age verification mandates, all of a sudden our personal, you know, information searches and the information we're gathering might be subjected to like these identity verification schemes or government data collection and access. I don't want the government to have their hands on that information when I'm searching for personal health matters. And the reality is that they'll always say, well, that's not what it's about. It's about other things. Yeah, but that's not the way it works. Once you open the door to this sort of mischief, all sorts of other problems potentially follow. So we don't want to go down that path. We want to take a better, more thoughtful approach that finds focused solutions really rooted in education, empowerment types of things. And yes, selective enforcement of certain laws at the margins when they make sense. We can find laws that are already in the books that probably solve a lot of the problems we're talking about. But let's not have these really, truly, almost authoritarian top-down solutions be the way we completely reorder the internet and information systems and AI. That's not good for America.
1: It's total authoritarianism. It's scary. And especially scary that all these liberals are on board when Trump is in office. I'm like, you guys are the ones talking all day about authoritarianism. Like, what is going on? Well, Adam, I'm just so grateful for your time. Thank you so much for joining
2: me today
1: and all the work that
2: Chicago,
1: you do. I really hope people can sort of follow
2: Wizard.
1: Your commentary. On
2: that was Taylor Lorenz and Adam, whose name I don't remember. And I don't intend to look up because I don't want to. Let me finish writing that. We'll call that Jen, G-E-N. And we'll put Taylor Lorenz. You may be able to hear, hobbyist. I was about to say I'm a hospitalist for some reason. You may be hearing hobbyist in the background. They're just warming up for you. They'll be on pretty soon. I had to put my cat down last week. I'm just going to do a quick little eulogy type thing. I'm not going to go into all of it. I mean, she was a great cat. She only cat I know that could catch treats in her mouth. But I wanted to talk more about the sort of post-death coincidence or divine intervention, because I think that is so fascinating. I think that was the first time this happened to me. We had to put her down on Monday. And then we had this corn plant, which is not maize, but rather a Dracaena fragrance. Is the Latin name Dracaena fragrance. And it flowers very, very, very rarely, apparently, at least inside. And of course, wouldn't you know it, it blooms the day we put her down. I think that kind of stuff's pretty fascinating. You know, obviously you can get into the divine. You know, it's pretty easy to make some kind of crazy butterfly effect type coincidences that gets to that point. But, you know, I certainly prefer the former. And, the world is more magical than you think. I think that's the main message. That, and, you know, love your animals and love your people. All right. So here's a few songs that vaguely remind me of my cat slash are about freaking morning, not the time of day. I wanted to start with My Egyptian Grammar, which I was fortunate enough to see Fiery Furnaces the day after we put Jake down. And I may have got emotional during that there at that song. That's very cat. It's not exactly cat vibes, but Egyptians cat themed to me. And the song has the right vibe for that kind of emotion. Anyway, we're going to play a few things, bits and bobs. We're going to play a wizard meme that's cat-related. Because, you know, you sometimes just going to need to laugh. And then we will end this little block with Jake's namesake, which you'll find out what that is later. Anyway, thanks so much for listening. Yeah, it's WZRD Chicago, 88.3 FM The Wizard. Getting back into less depressing topics and into The Hobbyist, which is coming up in 20 minutes. 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

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Rest in peace, Jake. Vamos Algeria. Vamos Argentina, too, but whatever. Vamos Algeria. And Hobbyist coming up soon on Thursday Night Live. This is Haldern by Black Country New Road.

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It is Thursday night, and in fine WZRD tradition, we have a live performer in studio. Tonight, we're proud to have Hobbyist performing live for us this evening. Again, we have the band Hobbyist performing live. So sit back and enjoy.

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0: What are you gonna do anyway? 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
1: I don't care about money. 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

systems. These are the farmer and the laboring man that gets the whack. They have some.

Song's called Forces at Work. It's from our 2024 album called People, comma, Like Used CDs. This next song is called, well, it's a newer song. Going to be on our next album.

This next song is called Boss's Car. It's also a newer song that's going to be on our upcoming album. Thanks for checking us out on The Wizard tonight. We are Hobbyist, hobbyistband.com. Give us a follow at hobbyistband. I really appreciate that. Thank you again to The Wizard. Always so awesome to come play here. And one second on the tuner. Here we go. Boss's Car.

0: Actually, one second. We've got a lot of machines going on. If you're listening, you probably tell.
1: Oh, that's fine.
0: Quite a few machines. Okay, we're ready. We're ready to go. We figured it out.

This next one's called Common Thread. Got a few more left. Wizard.

This next one's called Carving Copy Woman. Also on our 2024 disc. Disc. Is that cool? Because we sell them. CDs, everybody. Get them while they're hot. 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You can procure a disc. Or some tapes if you like what you hear.

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It's called October 25, also one that'll be on an upcoming album. And it's just exactly about that, what events of October 25 in our fine city of Chicago.

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0: 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We're hobbyist. Bye.
2: 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Live performers in studio every single Thursday night, 52 weeks a year. And on occasion, Saturday or Sunday throughout the year. So do tell your friends, to your family. Send in me email. In the meantime, we're going to listen to some more music and see if they want to come in and talk a bit.

0: And you're listening to WZRD 88.3 FM, The Wizard. It is Thursday night, and we have Holly from Hobbyist in studio with us. Thank you so much, Holly, for taking the time to stick around.
1: Oh my gosh, yes. I love it. Thanks so much for having us. We love coming here and playing. So
0: yeah, it's always awesome when bands remember us and come back again. So yeah, it's been probably about 2 years since you've performed in studio with us before. How have things been going? I know you, you know, just looking at your Bandcamp, you have how many, like four full releases out?
1: Yeah, we have a bunch. We are, like I said, some of the stuff we're doing tonight, or we did tonight, is going to be on our upcoming album, which hoping we record soon. but in between our last album, which was 2024, we put out like a remix album of those songs, which you can stream or you can get on cassette through our Bandcamp or at shows. But Mark, you know, he's the genius behind everything in the beats. So he also makes all of our remixes too, so which is pretty cool. So that keeps us busy.
0: Yeah, I know you, the last thing you put out was called Uniforms for Less.
1: Yes.
0: And it's basically odds and ends from Hobbyist.
1: Yeah, so that is remixes from our album People, comma, like you CDs. And that's all like remixes of those songs. So if you liked what we were playing tonight and you want even more beats, that is an awesome little thing to listen to.
0: It's sort of was it stuff that you guys were trying to do and like, you know what, let's put this to the side and see if we can, you know, work on it later?
1: Yeah, you know, a lot of it is just like a straight like remixes using like my vocals from those tracks, but it's always new beats because Mark is just like constantly making beats and it's just, he is like needs to be busy in that way, like with his hands and stuff. So he's just always coming up with new stuff and figuring out ways to use it. And he also like makes beats for friends of ours and stuff too, so he's just always active making new stuff if we're in between albums. Keeps him going.
0: So Mark makes the music, Holly writes the lyrics.
1: You know, we share that too. I weirdly, Mark is such an avant-garde like beat maker and writer that I'm kind of like arranging things and like making it into a song, if that makes sense. I don't want to say like I'm a producer because I'm not.
0: You grab bits and pieces.
1: Yeah. We're very much like working on the end product together. But Mark's doing a lot of heavy lifting. So the music process,
0: you just like, is it like, you know, you look like someone cheating on the homework, you look over his arm to see what he's doing? Or does he like, he's like, hey, I'm working on this. What do you think about it?
1: Yeah, exactly. Like, he also is just like, I mean, we're married, so we live together, and he's always playing music around the house. So by the time he even gets to the point where he is like showing me, like, I know the guitar riff so well. I'm like, oh, I know exactly what. It makes it a lot easier when we're like finishing the product and like working together, because I'm like, I always make a joke that he's subliminally like creating all of that and putting it in the back of my head by just like playing guitar when he's like drinking his coffee in the morning. He's setting me up for success with the new songs.
0: I know in some relationships, people will say, well, the wife has the final say. Do you have the final say, or it's a Mark?
1: You know, oh God, that's hard to say. I mean, the one cool thing about Hobbyist, and we had a band before Hobbyist, we've been doing music together forever, is that it's so separate from the relationship. It's just like we can be brutally honest, and we do fight about music and we do make each other angry, but you have to be that honest if you want it to be good. And we both ultimately like we argue, but it's in a real like band way, you know. It's so separate from the relationship, and I think for some reason that works. I don't know how, it's like magic, but it just has always worked for us and we've always been able to be like brutally honest. But yes, we argue a lot making music like any band does. So
0: do you make Mark sleep on the couch if it's something terrible? Like, I don't like that beat.
1: No, I don't. But I will keep that in mind for the upcoming album.
0: And so, of course, is everything self-produced? Mark does everything? Does he record everything,
1: produce everything, mix everything,
0: or do you send it out?
1: Yeah, no, we have been, our last we have been going to into studios to record our albums. We have one EP that we made during COVID, which is called Side Effects. And actually, the first track we did tonight is from that. But we actually created a part two for that song. And so what we technically did tonight was Side Effects part one and two. So part one is on this EP we made during COVID. Part two, we're going to like redo that together and re-record it on the new album too. But that EP we made in our house during the stay-at-home order. So everything on that was completely like recorded and mixed and everything by Mark. And then the full albums after that have been made in studio. But the remix albums that we have put out have also been recorded by Mark, but then we'll have them like mastered. So we have like a cool EP that we made and had mastered by Stefan Becki in Berlin, and he is this band Pol. If anyone knows Pol, they're kind of like legendary electronic band. So he mastered one of our remix albums, and then similarly with the new remix album that you mentioned, we had that mastered by Jeff Aronson at Classic Studios, which is primarily a hip hop studio, but he's so great with beats that like is a good place for us to go.
0: So a hobby is being a duel, and then you know, living with each other. I guess it must be pretty easy to decide to take a gig or not, right? So it's like,
1: yeah, and
0: just but, across the room. Hey, can are we doing anything next? You know,
1: yeah, it is pretty easy, and we just, you know, we love playing live, and we love getting out there and like, you know, having different crowds and stuff. So we're our general rule is: did someone ask us to play a show? We say yes.
0: Have you ever, I guess, since the sound that you guys produce sort of has different genre overtones, so, you know, has there ever been a weird bill that you've been on, like, oh, we're playing with a folk rock band?
1: Yeah, actually, that's the thing about hobbyists. It is so many weird genres that we have always had a hard time when people are like, what kind of music is it? Like, saying what it is, we're like, it's like post-punk, electronic, rock and roll. And so we do play with a lot of variety of music. Like we play with like other rock bands. We play with a lot of hip hop friends that we have. And it's so, yeah, our bills are usually like an amalgam because we've just never been able to figure out where we fit, which on the one hand we really like, but it's hard to really explain it. It's kind of like you got to listen to it or you need to see it. So yeah, it's a little tough.
0: I mean, that's great as well because, you know, your sound is open to many possibilities. You can expand it to many different, you know, venues or different opening for different bands and whatnot. You know, we sort of touched on it when I saw you guys that I was surprised that there was so many two-piece bands. You know, we had a few months back we had the two-piece fest and 22 bands of duels, and yet no one really sounded alike, which was awesome. And I'm glad, you know, hobbyist has their sound, you know, in every band that was on there. You know, some people were like more punk, some people were more metal, some were like, you know, industrial noise, and you know, some were soft, you know, almost classical. So
1: yeah, that was super cool. We also, because we just don't know other duos, and so it was fun to like meet a bunch of different duos to potentially do shows with. And we have played with a really awesome band called Space Racer that played at that fest, and we met them there and we played their release show, and that was just really cool to meet a bunch of other duos. And it's always fascinating to see what other duos are doing and like how big their sound can get.
0: Yeah, and I know you know, talking to our sound engineer, you know, you ask who's playing, and I told him, like, oh, we have hobbyists, and I told him he didn't remember. He remembered the name, but he didn't remember, you know. And then I told him it's a two-piece band, and he's like, was it that band that did this? Like, no, that was King Sands. Was it this band? Like, no, that, you know.
1: Yeah.
0: So like within the past, you know, 2 years since you've been here, you know, if you would have told us 2 years ago, he wouldn't, you right away. Okay, I remember hobbyists. Now there's been, at least for us, we've had so many two-piece duels where it's sort of like, we have to think back, like, you know, like, this is a band I'm talking about, you know, it's like.
1: Yeah.
0: But it's awesome, you know, that thanks to technology, you know, people can make a full sounding band with only two people, you know, and sort of,
1: yeah,
0: like you mentioned, where it's like, if there's any gigs, people just look at each other or just one phone call. Hey, yeah. Can you are you available, you know, 2 weeks from now?
1: And less people to argue with.
0: Yeah. Less, I guess more drink tickets for both of you guys.
1: Actually,
0: right?
1: Yeah, that is true. Yeah. Mm-hmm. More money at the door.
0: So if people want to follow you guys, what's the most updated site for hobbyists?
1: So our website is hobbyistband.com. And you can also follow us on Instagram or TikTok at Hobbyist Band, and then hobbyist.bandcamp.com also.
0: So again, Hobbyist, HOBBYIST. So yeah, we'd like to thank you so much for coming on down to the Wizard, and thank you.
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1: can listen to WZRD Chicago 88.3 FM, The Wizard. How about that, folks? How about that? whatever. I thought it was fun. Thanks again to Hobbyist for playing. We are big fans of you. Keep on doing what you're doing. We'll be adding your CD and tapes in the near future. Alrighty. Just a few songs for the rest of the day. Luckily, a couple of them are longer, so that's good. Or at least one of them's longer. Yeah, this is the, you can get all these from the library segment. This might be the last one in a while, because they lost a delivery driver or something, so now I only get like one CD a week, if that. Anyway, so the point of the story is we have four CDs that are available in the Chicago Public Library. If you want to, after hearing some of these songs, check them out yourselves, you can visit shypublib.org for more information on how to get a library card and all that jazz. Speaking of jazz, the first three tracks are jazz, so that's good. It's a good thing I said that and not some other turn of phrase. Anyway, we're starting with a couple tracks from the that was scatting. That's jazz. The Smithsonian Collection of Classic Jazz, selected and annotated by Martin Williams. We're hearing a few tracks off disc four. There's a five discs on this. We're not gonna play a song off of each disc, but we are gonna play two off of track four, which is because Summertime, which is you know what we're in right now, and Haitian Fight Song are next to each other on this, and so on both those. So we're doing that, and then some Dickie Wells. You know, you don't want to fall in one of them. Unless you do. the ring girl from inside of the Dickie Wells. I don't know. I'm not sure where I was going with that. Anyway, I'm going to stop talking. But after that, we have some Hooray for the Riff Raff and Bill Murray, not the comedian. Okay, so yeah, here's some jazz. It is summertime, and the living is somewhat easy, I guess. I don't know. WZRD Chicago.

Okay, I'm sorry. I don't even want to know how. I'm sure that song gets better. I didn't listen to that one beforehand. I like going to these library songs blind. I'm not listening to that. That sounded awful. Kind of hard, kind of mid. Anyway, I'm really sorry if there's a fan of that band out there. I'm so sorry. But, you know, I want to be a jerk today in that regard. We heard Rhododendron by Hooray for the Riff Raff off the Life and Earth record. Check her out. She's going to be playing, opening up for Margot Price, I believe, at Square Roots Fest next weekend in Lincoln Square. Almost said Logan. Between The Devil and the Deep Blue Sea, we heard for that. That was Dickie Wells off of the chronological 1927 to 1943 Dickie Wells collection. And then we heard Summertime and what was it? Haitian Fight Song off of the Smithsonian Collection of Classic Jazz. Yeah, good stuff. All right, I didn't fully get to finish my set from earlier. Not that it matters, really. But we got cut off midway through a Blues Brothers song. So I'm going to play a different Blues Brothers song. This is Sweet Home Chicago. Rest in peace, Jake. I love you so much. God bless. WZRD Chicago.

Oh, wait, I'm cutting that off. I only wanted to play the one song. I mistimed that by apparently 17 seconds, which that's unfortunate. But yeah, we did hear the Blues Brothers version of Sweet Home Chicago. Once again, rest in peace to my cat, Jake. Blah, blah, blah. I'm probably going to get told off about this, which is hilarious to me. People are unempathetic. If you do decide to call me out on this, person who might be listening, that's what you are. Here's the Automation. Hope you're having a good day. Sorry, I just got hyped there. Whatever. It's deserved. Anyway, hope you're good. Happy Friday to you. It is officially Friday. I will see you next week. WZRD Chicago 88.3 FM, the Wizard. There'll be another Wizard on in the morning, which will be better than this. Maybe. Who knows? Anyway, talk to you later. Much love. WZRD Chicago 88.3 FM, the Wizard.

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1: Oh, yeah.

0: Mid-twenty, fat, short, and stout. Here is my handle, here is my spout. When I get all steamed up, hear me shout. Just tip me over and pour me out.
1: The Chicago Police Department's CPD response to crowds suite of directives, including coordinated multiple arrests, emphasizes protections of community member rights, including First Amendment rights. References to protest were changed to First Amendment assemblies. The directives confirm the protection of First Amendment rights, including actions upon the public way, limits on First Amendment activity, and authorized enforcement actions during First Amendment activities. The directives prohibit any and all forms of retaliation against any member of the public for engaging in protected lawful exercise of First Amendment rights. The current version of the directives clarify that individuals with a disability, including those who are deaf or hard of hearing, have speech or cognitive disabilities, or are blind or visually impaired, may not recognize or be able to immediately respond to law enforcement directions. Persons with disabilities have the right to be provided with reasonable accommodations to the extent feasible under the circumstances, allowing them to effectively understand and respond to directions. The directives ensure members of the media who display or tender their credential may not be required to disperse following the issuance of a crowd dispersal order issued during a First Amendment assembly. CPD specifically prohibits intentional use of containment or corralling tactics known as kettling. CPD must provide specific egress directions for safe crowd dispersal, including if a crowd becomes self-contained. CPD will consider less intrusive options before issuing any crowd dispersal order, unless, under the circumstances at the time, they would result in an immediate risk of harm or would clearly be ineffective. CPD will work to obtain cooperation and voluntary compliance with minimal enforcement actions, including giving warning prior to arrest when circumstances allow. Compliance with a crowd dispersal order is when a person is no longer on the public way within sight or hearing of the dispersal area, or has taken meaningful actions to comply, such as walking away from the dispersal area or entering an open public transit station within a reasonable amount of time. The directives provide for monitoring and management of body-worn cameras, BWCs, documenting any efforts to replace low or inoperable batteries or any technical related issues when safe and feasible. CPD officers will not hinder or prevent anyone from recording a CPD officer who is performing their duties in a public place or when there is no reasonable expectation of privacy. The directives clarified the proper use of BWCs in crowd management and crowd control situations, including ensuring any law enforcement activities and adversarial interactions are recorded. The directives limit CPD officers from sharing or exchanging identifying uniform items unless safety concerns arise. The directives clarified use of force actions during a response to crowds, including canines not being used in response to crowds, complete force documentation and supervisory review, and limiting delayed reporting to 48 hours unless an extension is authorized. Aggregated and incident-level data regarding reportable use of force incidents will be made available via a publicly accessible web-based data platform. Source: Chicago Police Department Response to Crowds, June 10, 2024, Research and Development Division. 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
0: I'm a little teapot, short and stout. 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

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Feel her feeling funny as she lies beneath the bed. She reminisces of the pungent Adriatic sea. Then she crawls and

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the victim of a vampire. I got bit on the nape of a neck.

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Detective Dick Dana.

The international banking system is an enigma. There are more than 30,000 different banks worldwide, and they hold unbelievable amounts of assets. The top 10 banks alone account for roughly $25 trillion. Today, banking can seem very complex, but originally, the idea was to make life simpler. Eleventh century Italy was the center of European trading. Merchants from all over the continent met to trade their goods, but there was one problem: too many currencies in circulation. In Pisa, merchants had to deal with 7 different types of coins and had to exchange their money constantly. This exchange business, which commonly took place outdoors on benches, is where we get the word bank from the word banco, Italian for bench. The dangers of traveling, counterfeit money, and the difficulty of getting a loan got people thinking. It was time for a new business model. Pawnbrokers started to give credit to businessmen, while Genoese merchants developed cashless payments. Networks of banks spread all over Europe, handing out credit even to the church or European kings. What about today? In a nutshell, banks are in the risk management business. This is a simplified version of the way it works. People keep their money in banks and receive a small amount of interest. The bank takes this money and lends it out at much higher interest rates. It's a calculated risk because some of the lenders will default on their credit. This process is essential for our economic system because it provides resources for people to buy things like houses or for industry to expand their businesses and grow. So banks take funds that are unused by savers and turn them into funds society can use to do stuff. Other sources of income for banks include accepting saving deposits, the credit card business, buying and selling currencies, custodian business, and cash management services. The main problem with banks nowadays is that a lot of them have abandoned their traditional role as providers of long-term financial products in favor of short-term gains that carry much higher risks. During the financial boom, most major banks adopted financial constructs that were barely comprehensible and did their own trading in a bid to make fast money and earn their executives and traders millions in bonuses. This was nothing short of gambling and damaged whole economies and societies. Like back in 2008, when banks like Lehman Brothers gave credit to basically anyone who wanted to buy a house and thereby put the bank in an extremely dangerous risk position. This led to the collapse of the housing market in the US and parts of Europe, causing stock prices to plummet, which eventually led to a global banking crisis and one of the largest financial crises in history. Hundreds of billions of dollars just evaporated. Millions of people lost their jobs and lots of money. Most of the world's major banks had to pay billions in fines, and bankers became some of the least trusted professionals. The US government and the European Union had to put together huge bailout packages to purchase bad assets and stop the banks from going bankrupt. New regulations were put into force to govern the banking business. Compulsory bank emergency funds were enforced to absorb shocks in the event of another financial crisis. But other pieces of tough new legislation were successfully blocked by the banking lobby. Today, other models of providing financing are gaining ground fast, like new investment banks that charge a yearly fee and do not get commissions on sales, thus providing the motivation to act in the best interests of their clients. Or credit unions, cooperative initiatives that were established in the 19th century to circumvent credit sharks. In a nutshell, they provide the same financial services as banks, but focus on shared value rather than profit maximization. The self-proclaimed goal is to help members create opportunities like starting small businesses, expanding farms, or building family homes while investing back into communities. They are controlled by their members, who also elect the board of directors democratically. Worldwide, credit union systems vary significantly, ranging from a handful of members to organizations worth several billion US dollars and hundreds of thousands of members. The focus on benefits for their members impacts the risk credit unions are willing to take, which explains why credit unions, although also hurting, survived the last financial crisis way better than traditional banks. Not to forget the explosion of crowdfunding in recent years. Aside from making awesome video games possible, platforms arose that enable people to get loans from large groups of small investors, circumventing the bank as a middleman.
but it also works for industry. Lots of new technology companies started out on Kickstarter or Indiegogo. The funding individual gets the satisfaction of being part of a bigger thing and can invest in ideas they believe in, while spreading the risk so widely that if the project fails, the damage is limited. And last but not least, microcredit. Lots of very small loans, mostly handed out in developing countries that help people escape poverty. People who were previously unable to get access to the money they needed to start a business because they weren't deemed worth the time. Nowadays, the granting of microcredits has evolved into a multi-billion dollar business. So banking might not be up your street, but the bank's role of providing funds to people and businesses is crucial for our society and has to be done. Who will do it and how it will be done in the future is up for us to decide, though.

The thoughts will come, pounding in their mind. 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

0: 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Open your ears wide and say, ah. No, wider. William Lindsay Cochran here. One of the voices you might have run into on your radio in Chicago. 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
0: But now, here's some real magic.

0: Okay, almost out the door. Wait, was that my phone?
1: Before getting behind the wheel, set up hands-free messaging. And it's not just your phone. Snacks, playlist shuffling, mirror checks, all that can wait. Drop it and drive. It's not a game.

This is a film about stoicism and why you need more of it in your life. Because, as people seldom tell you, but we will, quietly. Stoicism was a philosophy that flourished for 480 years in ancient Greece and Rome and was popular with everyone from slaves to the aristocracy because, unlike so much philosophy, it was helpful. Helpful when we panic, want to give up, despair and rage at existence. We still honour this philosophy whenever we think of someone as brave and, without perhaps quite knowing why, call them stoic. There are two great philosophers of Stoicism. The first is the Roman writer and tutor to Nero, Seneca. He lived between AD 4 and AD 65. That's right, tutor to Nero, the infamous dictator who slept with his own mother, raped young boys, and just because he felt like it, asked his old tutor, Seneca, to commit suicide in front of his own family. And our other guide to Stoicism is the kind and magnanimous Roman Emperor Marcus Aurelius, AD 121 to 180, who was forced to spend most of his reign on the edges of the empire, fighting off invincible Germanic hordes, but found time to write one of the greatest works of philosophy, the Meditations, in his tent at night. There are two problems Stoicism can help us with in particular. The first is anxiety. When you're feeling anxious about something, most people are maddening. They believe it's their duty to cheer you up. However intelligent they might otherwise be, they say things like, it'll be okay, don't worry, even cheer up. The Stoics were appalled. They hated any kind of consolation that aims to give the listener hope. Hope is the opium of the emotions and must be stamped out conclusively for a person to stand any chance of inner peace, because hope only lifts you up higher for the eventual fall. The Stoics advise us to take a different path. To be calm, one has to tell oneself something very dark. It will be terrible. I might have to go to prison. The lump really could be malign. I probably will be fired and humiliated. My friends almost certainly will succeed. But, a huge, consoling, stoic but, one must keep in mind that one will, nevertheless, be okay. Okay, because in the end, as Marcus Aurelius said, we are each of us stronger than we think. Prison won't be fun, nor will losing one's job or being made a laughingstock, but one will get through it. Stoicism emboldens us against the worst fate can throw at us. And if you really, really can't take it, suicide is always an option. The Stoics mentioned this repeatedly. Here is Seneca. Can you no longer see a road to freedom? It's right in front of you. You need only turn over your wrists. To build up an impression of one's own resilience, the Stoics suggested one regularly rehearse worst-case scenarios. For example, twice a year, one should take off one's smart clothes, get into some dirty rags, sleep on a rug in the kitchen floor, and eat only stale bread and rainwater from an animal's bowl. And thereby, you'll make an amazing discovery. As Marcus Aurelius put it, almost nothing material is needed for a happy life, for he who has understood existence. Another subject of interest to the Stoics was anger. Romans were a bad-tempered lot. The Stoics wanted to calm them down, but they did so by an unusual route, by intellectual argument. They proposed that getting angry isn't something you do by nature because you have a Latin temper or are somehow inherently hot-blooded. It's the result of being stupid, of having the wrong ideas about life. Anger stems when misplaced hope smashes into unforeseen reality. We don't shout every time something bad happens to us, only when it's bad and unexpected. For example, you never shout just because it started raining, even though rain can be horrible, because you've learned to expect rain. The same should apply to everything. Don't only expect rain, expect betrayal, infamy, sadism, theft, humiliation, lust, greed, spite. One will stop being so angry when one learns the true facts of the misery of life. The wise person should aim to reach a state where simply nothing could suddenly disturb their peace of mind. Every tragedy should already be priced in. We're going to leave you with the most beautiful remark that Seneca made, just as Nero's guards were grabbing him and shoving him into a bathroom where he was meant to take a sharp knife and kill himself. His wife Paulina and two children were panicking, weeping, clinging to his cloaks. But Seneca turned to them, pulled a weary smile at them, and simply said, "What need is there to weep over parts of life? The whole of it calls for..."

members of the LGBTQ plus community have lack of rights. 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No matter what you believe in, you shouldn't disrespect members because of what they like. We deserve to get treated like people, even though we prefer something different. A place to feel comfort and helped would be a group that believes and accepts. A place you can go is Center on Halsted. 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

0: On April 28th, 2023, a little-known and tiny federal agency called the Occupational Safety and Health Review Commission, OSHRC, lost its quorum and can no longer conduct any official business. The OSHRC issues orders that enforce OSHA's citations that have been contested. The cases handled by the OSHRC typically involve the most important enforcement actions undertaken by OSHA. Under the OSHA statute, enforcement of OSHA health and safety standards begins in the Department of Labor. OSHA employs compliance officers who inspect workplaces. When OSHA finds a violation, a citation and penalty is issued against the employer with a deadline for the hazard to be abated. The employer has the right to contest the citation, penalty and the abatement order. If it does so, the contested case leaves the jurisdiction of OSHA in the Department of Labor and goes to a separate, independent agency, the OSHRC, for adjudication. Until the OSHRC issues a final order that affirms the citation or the abatement order, the employer is not required to correct the hazard. The hazard can go legally uncorrected and the worker's exposure continues until the OSHRC issues a final order adjudicating the case. When the review commission lacks the statutory minimum quorum of two commissioners, as is the case now, no cases can be decided, although one commissioner can direct a case for review. For over two-thirds of its existence, the commission has been so paralyzed by frequent vacancies that it has been unable to do its job. A more frequent occurrence is when one seat remains vacant on the commission for a prolonged period. Because the OSHA statute dictates that action may only be taken by the affirmative vote of two members of the commission, any disagreement on any point renders a two-member OSHRC incapable of taking action, resulting in a stalemate. Under President Biden, OSHA head Doug Parker has been attempting to arouse an agency that was laid dormant and rudderless by the Trump administration. The number of newly filed contests rose from 1,368 in 2021 to 1,579 in 2022. These new cases are in addition to the existing backlog of approximately 1,200 cases each year. In March 2021, 2 months after the Biden administration took office, Commissioner James Sullivan resigned and rejoined the law firm of Cousin O'Connor in order to represent employers on high-stakes matters before all three branches of government. Sullivan left behind Commissioner Amanda Wood Lehow and Chairman Cynthia Atwood. Before becoming a commissioner, Lehow has served as Sullivan's chief counsel and came to the OSHRC from the National Association of Manufacturers, where she served as Director of Labor and Employment Policy. Even though two of the three seats remain vacant, President Biden has yet to nominate either a worker representative or a lawyer with a union background to the review commission. Historically, Congress has been non-responsive to the needs of the American worker unless pushed by organized labor. In 1970, the labor movement's top priority was the passage of the Occupational Safety and Health Act. Source: Corporate Crime Reporter, July 22nd, 2023, and Capitol Hill Citizen, July, August, 2023.
1: I'm

0: Can you hear that? 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
4: 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I'm Liv Oaf. At Second Story's live performances, we ask our tellers a question before they go on stage. Before today's teller told the story you're about to hear, he was asked who his favorite TV mom was, and he said Aunt Viv from Fresh Prince of Bel-Air. Today on the podcast, teller Darren Myers remembers his own Aunt Viv figure and how exactly juggling fits into their story. Second Story is proud to present Darren Myers.
5: I come from a large family. I have 11 first cousins. I'm an only child, so my cousins were the closest thing I had to brothers and sisters growing up. My maternal grandmother was the main reason none of us ever had to attend after-school daycare. When school was over, my cousins and I would ride the school bus to grandma's. My grandma is from the Deep South. She met and married my grandfather in the late 1940s. They joined that great migration of African Americans who left the Jim Crow South for the North in search of better opportunities. My grandparents had only an eighth grade education. When it came to schoolwork for us kids, my grandma didn't play. When I got home from school, there was no TV watching or playing outside until homework was done. My cousins were always on the honor roll. Not I. I brought home my first F when I was in the third grade. I was never a disciplinary problem. I just had a hard time concentrating and staying focused. Every time report cards came out, my grandma would smile at my cousin Sarita and say, "Good job, baby." Or she'd see my cousin Ryan's and go, "Man, you just keep on keeping on." Then she'd see mine. Her smile would fade. She'd look at me and say, "Now, I know this ain't the best you can do." I'd reply, "Yes, ma'am." When I was in the sixth grade, I had a guidance counselor named Mr. Pfluger. I guess, judging from my grades, he could see that I could use a little more attention than most students. So, he arranged for me to come to his office twice a week for the last half hour of the school day. In our one-on-one sessions, he taught me how to copy and fax papers. He taught me how to speed read. But most important, he taught me how to juggle. He claimed that juggling was a concentration exercise and it would help me with my focusing problems. He was like, "Come on, give it a try." At first, I wanted no parts of it. I was like, "I'm not a clown." He had three yellow bean bags. I started off with one, tossing it up and over to the other hand. Then I had two bean bags. I tossed one up to the left side. I tossed the second to the right, catching them in both hands. Now, when I was handed a third beanbag, things weren't so easy. Mr. Pfluger told me to count in a rhythm when I tossed beanbags. One, two, three, one, two, three. But I just couldn't get it. So he let me take the beanbags home and practice. I practiced at home in the den. My grandma saw my poor attempts and laughed. She goes, "Why you throwing them things on the ground for, man?" I go, "I'm juggling, Grandma." She goes, "Well, ain't no throwing stuff in the house." I went out onto the back patio. I kept trying. One, two, shoot. One, two. Oh, man. Every time I would almost get it, the beanbags would collide in midair and fall to the ground all around me. After about an hour of repeated failure, I decided to try and juggle something different. I went inside to the kitchen where Grandma was rinsing vegetables in the sink. I reached in the fruit basket sitting on the counter, and I grabbed 3 apples. I went back out onto the patio. Now, by no means did I think juggling was fun or cool. I just really needed to succeed at something. It seemed like I always had to have somebody help me when it came to my schoolwork. Well, this was something no one could help me with. Not my mom, not grandma, not any of my Honor Society cousins. I figured if I could pull this off and was able to juggle, there would finally be one thing I could do that nobody else in my family could. That made juggling sound kind of awesome. Before I made my first attempt, I could see that Grandma was watching me through the kitchen window. At that moment, another element of the situation hit me. If I let one of these apples fall to the ground, it's gonna burst. Oh man, that's my behind. I made eye contact with Grandma through the window. Her eyes said it all. You got this. I gave her a nod of acknowledgement. Then I turned around because I didn't really want to face her on that next attempt. I tossed up the first apple, then the second, then the third. 1, 2, 3. 1, 2, 3. I got it. I put the apples to the side and I picked the beanbags back up. After a few tries, I was juggling those as well. I returned the beanbags to Mr. Pfluger the next day. I bought a set of tennis balls and practiced with those from then on, mostly on the back patio. As I got better at it, my cousins would come out and watch me. Not long after learning how to juggle, I made the honor roll for the first time. Mr. Pfluger was right. Juggling did help me focus. I finally made my grandma smile. She didn't mind me juggling in the house after that. Today, as an adult, decades later, I still juggle. Literally, as a part of my normal workout routine, I juggle balls, rings, and sometimes, fruit. I also juggle metaphorically. Sometimes I have to juggle rent, ComEd, people's gas, credit card bills, and many other obligations. A few Sundays ago, I was working. My phone started vibrating. I could see that it was my cousin Sarita calling. I answered, "Hey there, cuz." She goes, "What are you doing?" I go, "I'm at work." She goes, "Oh, sorry, cousin. Hey, yeah." I go, "Yeah?" She goes, "Yeah. Call me later. I love you." As soon as I hung up, my phone started vibrating again. This time I could see it was my cousin Ryan calling. I answered, "Hey, cuz." He goes, "Hey, cousin, what are you up to?" I said, "I'm working." He goes, "Okay, how long are you gonna be there?" I said, "Man, I just spoke to Rita." He goes, "Oh, well, I love you, man. Call me when you get off." A coworker standing next to me asked me if everything was okay. Now, I was okay until I said it out loud. My grandmother just passed. She was almost 90 years old and her health had been declining for some time. I kind of knew I was gonna be getting a call at some point. I guess I was just expecting to get it in the middle of the night. Instead, I got it on a beautiful Sunday afternoon halfway through the workday. As a juggler, I've been conditioned to handle many things at once, but emotions like sharp pain, guilt, and distress, they're not easy to keep in the air. So I went outside. I worked downtown pretty close to the lakefront. I walked down near the walk path. I sat on a bench and just stared out at Lake Michigan. I took a few deep breaths. In, 1, 2, 3. Out, 1, 2, 3. After a while, the water I was overlooking began to have a therapeutic effect on my emotions. I got up from the bench, I turned around and looked at the city of downtown Chicago behind me. I could see where I went to college on Michigan Avenue. I remember when my mom and grandma helped me move into the dorms. My RA, Gigi, came into my room to introduce herself. She goes, "Hello, welcome to the sixth floor community." My grandma mean mugged her. Grandma was like, "I thought this was the boys' flow." Gigi goes, "Well, actually, this whole facility is co-ed." I had to explain to Grandma what that meant. She then grabbed me by my shirt collar and pulled me in close. She goes, "Man, we brought you here for an education, yeah?" I said, "Yes, ma'am." She goes, "Man, don't waste my money, yeah?" I said, "Yes, ma'am." I may have been the last one of her grandkids to make the honor roll, but I'm the first to ever juggle and graduate college. Seeing my alma mater behind me kind of mentally took me back to that day on the back patio while my grandma watched from behind as I learned to juggle. She's not here, but in a way, it's like she is. I start walking back inside to work. I feel like I'm gonna be able to juggle through the rest of the day. As I walk, I can hear my grandma's words in my head. "You got this."
4: 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I'm Liv Oath, and this
0: is
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Under Illinois law, a police officer cannot deny nor delay a missing person report under any circumstances. Go to the nearest Chicago police station and ask to file a missing person report. Anyone can file a missing person report, regardless of how you know them. In Illinois, a missing child is any person under 21 whose whereabouts are unknown to their parent or guardian. Police prioritize high-risk missing person cases and enter the case into police databases, LEADS, L-E-A-D-S, and National Crime Information Center, N-C-I-C. Under Illinois law, officers characterize high risk as stranger abduction, suspicious, unknown, or dangerous circumstances, missing over 30 days, needs medical attention or medication, has no previous pattern of running away or disappearing, possible abduction by a non-custodial parent, has mental impairment, under 21, been subjected to threats or violence, from a nursing home, has veteran status or is on active duty. If officers refuse to take the missing person report, return with a loved one as a witness and document everything with photos, officer's name and badge number, and detailed notes for filing a complaint against the officer. Source: City Bureau and Invisible Institute.

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0: Evolution is the fundamental idea in all of life science. So if we raise a generation of science students who don't understand the main idea in biology, they're going to be incompletely educated students, and this is going to be trouble for the United States, because the United States keeps in the game economically by innovating, having new ideas, new products, new ways of doing things. That's what the United States produces and brings to the world. If we raise a significant fraction of our students who don't understand science, we're not going to have the engineers and scientists to continue this tradition. So it's, for me, it's troubling objectively, or as objectively as one can be, and as a citizen of the U.S. I think here on Big Think that the problem is the same thing that allows us to recognize patterns, to imagine shapes and things and routes and ways to get things done before we actually start doing those things. That ability also enables us to understand that despite our best efforts, we're all going to die. And I think that makes all of us a little nutty. We all find it a little troubling. And so because it seems incredible that all this stuff that we store in our brain, all the memories we have, all the mental images that we are able to keep, all the algebra that we learn, that all that goes away when we die is really hard for all of us to accept. And this, along with this, is that we are not nature's last word. We are not the final answer that nature came up with, that we are not what some entity created as his or her very best work. We're just one more step on the evolutionary timeline. And for many people, that's so troubling, they can't accept it at all. For me, of course, it's empowering and amazing and makes me want to live every moment of every day in the best way possible. But for a lot of people, it's literally unimaginable. Our journey begins when I was in New York. I'm living in New York nowadays, but a year and a half ago, I came here on an airplane, and I had to be someplace for a television interview. I had to get up around 5 a.m. Eastern time, which was 2 a.m. Pacific time. And by the time I got to Big Think, I was wore out. I was a little wore out. And you guys asked me a fabulous question about creationism. I'm not sure why you chose to ask that question. And I spoke from the heart how troubling I find it for the United States science educational system, for our science students in the U.S. to be excluded or not be enlightened and not be enabled by the fundamental idea in all of biology, which is descent by natural selection, evolution. So you guys posted that, and people went a little crazy on the electric internet, the computer machine that the kids use. And I just remind everybody, when people take the time to write, and they take the time to hate me that much, these are not people you're going to reason with. These are not people that you're going to sit down and have a conversation with and a discussion and achieve a new conclusion. We each have pretty much made up our minds, and so you can't worry about that stuff too much. My concern is not for the grown-ups who take the time to write these inflammatory things and react to your fabulous website and so on. My concern is for the people who are still in school, the people who are the future of the U.S., the future of the U.S. economy, and writ larger, the future of the world's economy. I mean, the United States is so influential. It's the third most populous nation in the world, and it's the nation that sent people to the moon. I mean, it's still a big influence. You can make very strong arguments for South Korea, Japan, huge economies, doing amazing, Brazil doing amazing things. But still, the United States is the leader in this stuff. And so when we exclude a generation of science students, we're headed for trouble. I guess what I would just remind everybody who is troubled, each of us who might be upset by the inflammatory comments below the Big Think videos, those people are not, they're not really in the mainstream. And I will state categorically that if they really believe the Earth is 6,000 years old, they are really wrong about that. And that's not an extraordinary statement. But I can't tell. I'm not sure if the guys, the people at Answers in Genesis really believe that the earth is 6,000 years old. I'll say they certainly seem to. When you're with them, they certainly seem to be true believers. But they all use mobile phones. They all use Facebook and Twitter and so on. They take advantage of all of our technology developed through the process of science. They're all happy to have had smallpox vaccinations if they're of a certain age. Well, they're all happy to have not died of smallpox, I'll put it that way. They're all happy to eat food grown on farms that is, in general, extraordinarily healthy, in general, compared to other parts of the world. It's not laden with bacteria and other harmful pathogens that might be associated with food stock. Once in a while, we have big trouble here, but the United States food system is a lot better than most places. And they take advantage of all of that. But apparently, they don't seem to appreciate the science that led to it all. And what I find so troubling with the Answers in Genesis people is they have a very diligent or complete indoctrination program for young people. They have quizzes and workbooks and classroom curricula designed to indoctrinate young people in the extraordinary and obviously wrong idea that the earth is somehow 6,000 years old and there was a flood 4,000 years ago, then somehow land plants survived and salt water and seawater mixed, but there's still freshwater fish and so on. All these bits of evidence in nature that point out how obviously wrong it is, they press on and they work very hard to indoctrinate young people.
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YS3 serves out-of-school youth in foster care from the ages of 15 to 21 who are interested in returning to school and earning a high school diploma or GED. The program is coordinated through 15 community-based alternative high schools. The youth also receive wraparound services, including life skills, scholarship program, college preparation, leadership training, and computer-assisted learning. For more information on the YS3 program, please call 773-728-4030, extension 136 or extension 152.

It's time for a new course, a new coalition, a new leadership. Somebody got to rise above race, rise above sex, a new leadership, a choice, a chance. Don't cry about what you don't have, use what you got. Reagan won the last time, not by genius. Reagan won when we were asleep. He won by the margin of despair. He won by the margin, the fracture of our coalition. He won by the margin of racial division. He won by default. I close with another story. There's a little shepherd boy named David. Everybody in town was scared of Goliath. Philadelphia, your time has come. Don't stop at the mayor's office. Go on higher. Because you must never forget that about the time we began to take over cities, Nixon shifted the power to the suburbs. And now Reagan shifted it to the states. So you got mayors with more and more responsibility and less power. We've got more and more folk and fewer services. We cannot stop. We got to rise on higher. Little David. Took off his unnecessary garments. Little David. Didn't want to get weighted down with a lot of foolishness. Little David. Took what God gave him, a slingshot and a God biscuit, a rock. Our problem today is, David, we're going to organize Pennsylvania and win because we're going to stop the rocks. It's been laying around and pick them up. In 1980, Reagan won Massachusetts by 2,500 votes. There were over 100,000 students unregistered, over 50,000 blacks, over 50,000 Hispanics. He won by 2,500. Ted Kennedy's state. Rocks just laying around. He won Illinois by 300,000 votes. 800,000 unregistered blacks. 500,000 Hispanics. Rocks just laying around. He won. In 1980, 3 million high school students unregistered to vote. Now they've been registered to draft. Rocks just laying around. 11 million college students who could have chosen jobs over jails, peace over war, that didn't vote. Now they're crying. Rocks just laying around. Reagan won 8 southern states by 182,000 votes. But there were 3 million unregistered blacks in them same 8 states. Rocks just laying around. He won New York by 165,000 votes. 600,000 students unregistered. 900,000 blacks. 600,000 Hispanics. Rocks just laying around. 1980, Reagan won Pennsylvania by 300,000 votes. 400,000 students unregistered. More than 600,000 blacks unregistered. Reagan won Pennsylvania by the margin of despair, by the margin of the fracture of our coalition. Your time has come. Pick up your slingshot. Pick up your rock. Declare our time has come. A new day has begun. Red, yellow, black, and white. We're all precious in God's sight. Our time has come.

Illinois Mycological Association is comprised of mycologists and laypeople from all walks of life who share a common interest in the study of mushrooms. Individual new members often have specific areas of interest and expertise. If you are new to mushrooming, joining a mushroom club will give you the opportunity to learn about the fungal diversity found during the annual cycle in the Chicago area and how to identify species properly and safely. The IMA hosts a monthly lecture series, which is open to the public. The association also coordinates guided forays with association members. Information about membership and details of the group's activities can be found at the IMA website at www.illinoismyco.org. Whether you are an experienced mycophile or are new to the kingdom of fungi, we welcome your knowledge and

If you are a strong writer and a chronically inquisitive person who wants a hands-on learning experience in community-engaged civic journalism, the Civic Reporting Fellowship opportunity is for you. City Bureau Civic Reporting Fellows typically have a demonstrated interest in journalism and civic issues, that is, community organizing, civic engagement, policy, etc., through personal projects, previous training, school, internships, etc. No professional experience is required. Journalists specializing in any medium may apply to be reporting fellows, but please note that the program focuses on growing fellows' reporting tools, writing and engagement skills. Special consideration will be given to applicants who have worked closely with South and West Side communities. Applicants must be living in or around Chicago to participate. Due to the demands of the fellowship, we do not recommend full-time students apply for this position. On rare occasions, we make exceptions for students who can demonstrate their ability to manage multiple time obligations well. Reporters will commit to 15 hours of work per week for 16 weeks and will be paid a $6,000 stipend in two-week increments. The weekly time requirements include Mondays 6 to 8 p.m. virtual learning session, Wednesdays 6 to 9 p.m. in-person workshop sessions at City Bureau's Bronzeville office, dinner included. 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For any questions regarding the expectations or your application, please email fellowship@citybureau.org.

That's here. That's home. That's us. On it, everyone you love, everyone you know, everyone you ever heard of, every human being who ever was, lived out their lives. The aggregate of our joy and suffering. Thousands of confident religions, ideologies, and economic doctrines. Every hunter and forager. Every hero and coward. Every creator and destroyer of civilization. Every king and peasant. Every young couple in love. Every mother and father. Hopeful child. Inventor and explorer. Every teacher of morals. Every corrupt politician. Every superstar. Every supreme leader. Every saint and sinner in the history of our species lived there, on a mote of dust, suspended in a sunbeam. The Earth is a very small stage in a vast cosmic arena. Think of the rivers of blood spilled by all those generals and emperors, so that in glory and triumph they could become the momentary masters of a fraction of a dot. Think of the endless cruelties visited by the inhabitants of one corner of this pixel on the scarcely distinguishable inhabitants of some other corner. How frequent their misunderstandings, how eager they are to kill one another, how fervent their hatreds. Our posturings, our imagined self-importance, the delusion that we have some privileged position in the universe, are challenged by this point of pale light. Our planet is a lonely speck in the great enveloping cosmic dark. In our obscurity, in all this vastness, there is no hint that help will come from elsewhere to save us from ourselves. The Earth is the only world known so far to harbor life. There is nowhere else, at least in the near future, to which our species could migrate. Visit? Yes. Settle? Not yet. Like it or not, for the moment, the Earth is where we make our stand. It has been said that astronomy is a humbling and character-building experience. There is perhaps no better demonstration of the folly of human conceits than this distant image. To me, it underscores our responsibility to deal more kindly with one another and to preserve and cherish the pale blue dot, the only home we've ever known.

0: rape culture. It's a term that describes an environment where rape is pervasive,
1: normalized,
2: and accepted as inevitable.
3: Rape culture does not necessarily mean that society or individual people promote sexual violence in an outward, active manner.
4: Rather, rape culture is largely perpetuated via unexamined and false beliefs.
5: Some examples of rape culture include myths about sexual violence,
6: victim blaming,
1: language that trivializes rape,
2: jokes,
7: sexual objectification in ads,
8: images that glamorize sexual violence,
9: song lyrics that send confusing and harmful messages about consent, and much more.
0: Rape culture teaches people not to get raped.
2: We should be teaching people not to rape.
0: Rape culture normalizes sexual violence, and as a result, a victim survivor may not understand what happened to them as rape.
10: They may think they are overreacting
11: and decide not to talk to someone, get help, or report the violence.
1: Even if they do recognize what happened to be sexual violence, rape culture can cause them to blame themselves.
3: Feel guilty and or ashamed and feel afraid that they will not be believed,
4: including by professionals and authorities.
7: How can we challenge rape culture?
0: We can start by believing survivors.
8: We can also examine our own internalized beliefs and prejudices about gender roles, sexuality, and sexual violence.
11: We can think about and question sexist and otherwise oppressive messages we encounter in pop culture and media.
5: We can challenge others if we hear them repeating rape myths or making victim-blaming statements or rape jokes.
7: Everyone deserves to live safely.
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1: What to the American slave is your 4th of July? I answer, a day that reveals to him more than all other days of the year the gross injustice and cruelty to which he is a constant victim. To him, your celebration is a sham.
0: What to the slave is your 4th of July? We'll hear Frederick Douglass's 1852 Independence Day address, read by the late, great James Earl Jones. Then, to journalist Karen Hall, author of the new book, Empire of AI, Dreams and Nightmares in Sam Altman's Open AI.
2: Every single community that I spoke to, whether it was artists having their intellectual property taken or Chilean water activists having their fresh water taken, they all said that when they encountered the empire, they initially felt exactly the same way, a complete loss of agency to self-determine their future. And that is when I realized the horizontal harm here is AI is threatening democracy. If the majority of the world is going to feel this loss of agency over self-determining their future, democracy cannot survive.
0: All that and more coming up. This is Democracy Now!, democracynow.org, The War and Peace Report. I'm Amy Goodman. Today in this special broadcast, we begin with the words of Frederick Douglass. Born into slavery around 1818, Douglass became a key leader of the abolitionist movement. On July 5, 1852, in Rochester, New York, Frederick Douglass gave one of his most famous speeches, What to the Slave is Your 4th of July? He was addressing the Rochester Ladies Anti-Slavery Society. The legendary actor James Earl Jones read the historic address during a performance of Voices of a People's History of the United States, based on Howard Zinn's iconic book. The late great historian introduced the address.
3: Frederick Douglass, once a slave, became a brilliant and powerful leader of the anti-slavery movement. In 1852, he was asked to speak in celebration of the 4th of July.
1: Fellow citizens, pardon me and allow me to ask, why am I called upon to speak here today? What have I, or those I represent, to do with your national independence? Are the great principles of political freedom and of natural justice embodied in that Declaration of Independence extended to us? And am I therefore called upon to bring our humble offering to the national altar and to confess the benefits and express devout gratitude for the blessings resulting from your independence to us? I am not included within the pale of this glorious anniversary. Your high independence only reveals the immeasurable distance between us. The blessings in which you this day rejoice are not enjoyed in common. The rich inheritance of justice, liberty, prosperity, and independence bequeathed by your fathers is shared by you, not by me. The sunlight that brought life and healing to you has brought stripes and death to me. This 4th of July is yours, not mine. You may rejoice, I must mourn. To drag a man in fetters into the grand illuminated temple of liberty and call upon him to join you in joyous anthems were inhuman mockery and sacrilegious irony. Do you mean, citizens, to mock me by asking me to speak today? What to the American slave is your 4th of July? I answer, a day that reveals to him more than other days of the year the gross injustice and cruelty to which he is a constant victim. To him, your celebration is a sham. Your boasted liberty, an unholy license. Your national greatness, swelling vanity. Your sounds of rejoicing are empty and heartless. Your denunciation of tyrants, brass-fronted impudence. Your shouts of liberty and equality, hollow mockery. Your prayers and hymns, your sermons and thanksgivings, with all your religious parade and solemnity, are to him mere bombast, fraud, deception, impiety, and hypocrisy, a thin veil to cover up crimes that would disgrace a nation of savages. There's not a nation of the earth guilty of practices more shocking and bloody than are the people of these United States at this very hour. At a time like this, scorching irony, not convincing argument, is needed. Oh, had I the ability and could reach the nation's ear, I would today pour forth a stream, a fiery stream of biting ridicule, blasting reproach, withering sarcasm, and stern rebuke. For it is not light that is needed, but fire. It is not the gentle shower, but thunder. We need the storm, the whirlwind, the earthquake. The feeling of the nation must be quickened. The conscience of the nation must be roused. The propriety of the nation must be startled. The hypocrisy of the nation must be exposed, and the crimes against God and man must be proclaimed and denounced.
0: James Earl Jones reading the words of Frederick Douglass. When we come back, Karen Howe, author of the new book, Empire of AI, Dreams and Nightmares in Sam Altman's OpenAI.

0: This is Democracy Now!, democracynow.org, The War and Peace Report. I'm Amy Goodman. We turn now to the empire of AI. That's the name of a new book by the journalist Karen Howe, who's closely reported on the rise of the artificial intelligence industry with a focus on Sam Altman's OpenAI. That's the company behind ChatGPT. Karen Howe compares the actions of the AI industry to those of colonial powers in the past. She writes, quote, "The empires of AI are not engaged in the same overt violence and brutality that marked this history, but they, too, seize and extract precious resources to feed their vision of artificial intelligence, the work of artists and writers, the data of countless individuals posting about their experiences and observations online, the land, energy, and water required to house and run massive data centers and supercomputers," she writes. Karen Howe is a former reporter at The Wall Street Journal and MIT Technology Review, where she became the first journalist to profile OpenAI. Democracy Now!'s Juan Gonzalez and I spoke to her. I began by asking her to explain what artificial intelligence is.
1: So AI is a collection of many different technologies, but most people were introduced to it through ChatGPT. And what I argue in the book and what the title refers to, Empire of AI, it's actually a critique of the specific trajectory of AI development that led us to ChatGPT and has continued since ChatGPT. And that is specifically Silicon Valley's scale at all costs approach to AI development. AI models in modern day, they are trained on data. They need computers to train them on that data. But what Silicon Valley did and what OpenAI did in the last few years is they started blowing up the amount of data and the size of the computers that need to do this training. So we are talking about the full English language internet being fed into these models, books, scientific articles, all of the intellectual property that is being created, and also massive supercomputers that run tens of thousands, even hundreds of thousands of computer chips that are the size of dozens, maybe hundreds of football fields, and use practically the entire energy demands of cities now. So this is an extraordinary type of AI development that is causing a lot of social labor and environmental harms. And that is ultimately why I evoke this analogy to empire.
2: And Karen, could you talk some more about not only the energy requirements, but the water requirements of these huge data centers that are in essence, the backbone of this widening industry?
1: Absolutely. I'll give you two stats on both the energy and the water. When talking about the energy demand, McKinsey recently came out with a report that said in the next 5 years, based on the current pace of AI computational infrastructure expansion, we would need to put as much energy on the global grid as what is consumed by 2 to 6 times the energy consumed annually by the state of California. And that will mostly be serviced by fossil fuels. We're already seeing reporting of coal plants with their lives being extended. They were supposed to retire, but now they cannot to support this data center development. We are seeing methane gas turbines, unlicensed ones, being popped up to service these data centers as well. From a fresh water perspective, these data centers need to be trained on fresh water. They cannot be trained on any other type of water because it can corrode the equipment, it can lead to bacterial growth, and most of the time, it actually taps directly into a public drinking water supply because that is the infrastructure that has been laid to deliver this clean, fresh water to different businesses, to different homes. And Bloomberg recently had an analysis where they looked at the expansion of these data centers around the world, and two-thirds of them are being placed in water-scarce areas. So they're being placed in communities that do not have access to fresh water. So it's not just the total amount of fresh water that we need to be concerned about, but actually the distribution of this infrastructure around the world.
2: And most people are familiar with ChatGPT, the consumer aspect of AI. But what about the military aspect of AI, where, in essence, we're finding Silicon Valley companies becoming the next generation of defense contractors?
1: One of the reasons why OpenAI and many other companies are turning to the defense industry is because they have spent an extraordinary amount of money in developing these technologies. They're spending hundreds of billions to train these models, and they need to recoup those costs. And there are only so many industries and so many places that have that size of a paycheck to pay. And so that's why we're seeing a cozying up to the defense industry. We're also seeing Silicon Valley use the U.S. government in their empire-building ambitions. You could argue that the U.S. government is also trying to use Silicon Valley, vice versa, in their empire-building ambitions. But certainly, these technologies are not designed to be used in a sensitive military context. And so the aggressive push of these companies to try and get those defense contracts and integrate their technologies more and more to the into the infrastructure of the military is really alarming.
0: I wanted to go to the countries you went to or the stories you covered. I mean, this is amazing, the depth of your reporting. From Kenya to Uruguay to Chile. You were talking about the use of water, and I also want to ask you about nuclear power. Yeah. But in Chile, what is happening there around these data centers and the water they would use and the resistance to that?
1: Yeah. So Chile has an interesting history in that it's been under, it was under a dictatorship for a very long time. And so during that time, most public resources were privatized, including water. But because of an anomaly, there's one community in the greater Santiago metropolitan region that actually still has access to a public freshwater resource that services both that community as well as the rest of the country in emergency situations. That is the exact community that Google chose to try to put a data center in. And they proposed for their data center to use 1,000 times more fresh water than that community used annually.
0: And it would be free.
1: And it, you know, I have no idea. That is a great question. But what the community told me was they weren't even paying taxes for this because they believed, based on reading the documentation, that the taxes that Google was paying was, in fact, to where they had registered their offices, their administrative offices, not where they were putting down the data center. So they were not seeing any benefit from this data center directly to that community. And they were seeing no checks placed on the fresh water that this data center would have been allowed to extract. And so these activists said, wait a minute. Absolutely not. We're not going to allow this data center to come in unless they give us a legitimate reason for why it benefits us.

0: representatives and representatives from the government to come together to actually discuss how to make data center development more beneficial to the community. The activists say it is the fight is not over. Just because they've been invited to the table doesn't mean that everything is suddenly better. They need to stay vigilant. They need to continue scrutinizing these projects. But thus far, they've been able to block this project for 4 to 5 years and have gained that seat at the table.
1: And how is it that these Western companies, in essence, are exploiting labor in the global South? You go into something called data annotation firms. What are those?
0: Yeah, so because AI, modern day AI systems are trained on massive amounts of data and they're scraped from the internet, you can't actually pump that data directly into your AI model because there are a lot of things within that data. It's heavily polluted. It needs to be cleaned. It needs to be annotated. So this is where data annotation firms come in. These are middleman firms that hire contract labor to provide to these AI companies to do that kind of data preparation. And OpenAI, when it was starting to think about commercializing its products and thinking about, let's put text generation machines that can spew any kind of text into the hands of millions of users, they realized they needed to have some kind of content moderation. They needed to develop a filter that would wrap around these models and prevent these models from actually spewing racist, hateful, and harmful speech to users that would not make a very good commercially viable product. And so they contracted these middleman firms in Kenya, where the Kenyan workers had to read through reams of the worst text on the internet, as well as AI-generated text where OpenAI was prompting its own AI models to imagine the worst text on the internet, and then telling these Kenyan workers to categorize them in detailed taxonomies of, is this sexual content? Is this violent content? How graphic is that violent content? In order to teach its filter all the different categories of content it had to block. And this is an incredibly uncommon form of labor. There are lots of other different types of contract labor that they use. But these workers, they're paid a few bucks an hour, if at all. And just like the era of social media, these content moderators are left very deeply psychologically traumatized. And ultimately, there is no real philosophy behind why these workers are paid a couple bucks an hour and have their lives destroyed, and why AI researchers who also contribute to these models are paid million-dollar compensation packages simply because they sit in Silicon Valley in OpenAI's offices. That is the logic of empire, and that harkens back to my title, Empire of AI.
2: So let's go back to your title, Empire of AI, the subtitle, Dreams and Nightmares in Sam Altman's OpenAI. So tell us the story of Sam Altman and what OpenAI is all about, right through to the deal he just made in the Gulf when President Trump, Sam Altman, and Elon Musk were there.
0: Altman is very much a product of Silicon Valley. His career was first as a founder of a startup and then as the president of Y Combinator, which is one of the most famous startup accelerators in Silicon Valley, and then the CEO of OpenAI. And there's no coincidence that OpenAI ended up introducing the world to the scale at all costs approach to AI development, because that is the way that Silicon Valley has operated in the entire time that Altman came up in it. And so he is a very strategic person. He is incredibly good at telling stories about the future and painting these sweeping visions that investors and employees want to be a part of. And so early on at YC, he identified that AI would be one of the trends that could take off. And he was trying to build a portfolio of different investments and different initiatives to place himself in the center of various different trends, depending on which one took off. He was investing in quantum computing, he was investing in nuclear fusion, he was investing in self-driving cars, and he was developing a fundamental AI research lab. Ultimately, the AI research lab was the ones that started accelerating really quickly, so he makes himself the CEO of that company. And originally, he started it as a nonprofit to try and position it as a counter to for-profit-driven incentives in Silicon Valley. But within 1.5 years, OpenAI's executives identified that if they wanted to be the lead in this space, they had to go for this scale at all cost approach and had to, should be in quotes. They thought that they had to

0: do this. There are actually many other ways to develop AI and to have progress in AI that does not take this approach. But once they decided that, they realized the bottleneck was capital. It just so happens Sam Altman is a once-in-a-generation fundraising talent. He created this new structure, nesting a for-profit arm within the nonprofit to become this fundraising vehicle for the tens of billions and ultimately hundreds of billions that they needed to pursue the approach that they decided on. And that is how we ultimately get to present-day OpenAI, which is one of the most capitalistic companies in the history of Silicon Valley, continuing to raise hundreds of billions, and Altman has joked, even trillions, to produce a technology that ultimately has a middling economic impact thus far.
1: We'll return to our conversation in a minute with Karen Howe, author of the new book, Empire of AI, Dreams and Nightmares in Sam Altman's Open AI. Stay with us.

0: This is Democracy Now!, democracynow.org, The War and Peace Report. I'm Amy Goodman. In this holiday special, we continue with the journalist Karen Howe, author of the new book, Empire of AI, Dreams and Nightmares in Sam Altman's OpenAI. She came into our studio in May. She talked about how AI will impact workers.
1: One of the things that we have seen is this technology is already having a huge impact on jobs. Not necessarily because the technology itself is really capable of replacing jobs, but it is perceived as capable enough that executives are laying off workers. And we need some kind of guardrails to actually prevent these companies from continuing to try and develop labor automating technologies and try to shift them to producing labor assistive technologies.
0: What do you mean?
1: So OpenAI, their definition of what they call artificial general intelligence is highly autonomous systems that outperform humans in most economically valuable work. So they explicitly state that they are trying to automate jobs away. I mean, what is economically valuable work, but the things that people do to get paid? But there's this really great book called Power and Progress by MIT economists Jerome Acemoglu and Simon Johnson, who mention that technology development, all technology revolutions, they take a labor automating approach not because of inevitability, but because the people at the top choose to automate those jobs away. They choose to design the technology so that they can sell it to executives and say, you can shrink your costs by laying off all these workers and using our AI services instead. But in the past, we've seen studies that, for example, suggest that if you develop an AI tool that a doctor uses rather than replacing the doctor, you will actually get better healthcare for patients. You will get better cancer diagnoses. If you develop an AI tool that teachers can use rather than just an AI tutor that replaces the teacher, your kids will get better educational outcomes. And so that's what I mean by labor assistive than labor.
0: And explain what you mean, because I think a lot of people don't even understand artificial intelligence. And when you say replace the doctor, what are you talking about?
1: Right. So these companies, they try to develop a technology that they position as an everything machine that can do anything. And so they will try to say, you can use this, you can talk to ChatGPT for therapy. No, you cannot. ChatGPT is not a licensed therapist. And in fact, these models actually spew lots of medical misinformation. And there have been lots of examples of actually users being psychologically harmed by the model because the model will continue to reinforce self-harming behaviors. And we've even had cases where children who speak to chatbots and develop huge emotional relationships with these chatbots have actually killed themselves after using these chatbot systems. But that's what I mean when these companies are trying to develop labor automating tools. They're positioning it as you can now hire this tool instead of hire a worker.
0: So you've talked about Sam Altman, and in part one, we touched on who he is. But I'd like you to go more deeply into who Sam Altman is, how he exploded onto the U.S. scene testifying before Congress, actually warning about the dangers of AI. Mm-hmm. So that really protected him in a way. People seeing him as a prophet. That's a prophet. Right. But now we can talk about the other kind of prophet, prophit. And how OpenAI was formed. How is OpenAI different from AI?
1: OpenAI is it was originally founded as a nonprofit, as I mentioned. And Altman specifically, when he was thinking about how do I make a fundamental AI research lab that is going to make a big splash, he chose to make it a nonprofit because he identified that if he could not compete on capital, and he was relatively late to the game. Google already had a monopoly on a lot of top AI research talent at the time. If he could not compete on capital and he could not compete in terms of being a first mover, he needed some other kind of ingredient there to really recruit talent, recruit public goodwill, and establish a name for OpenAI. So he identified a mission. He identified let me make this a nonprofit and let me give it a really compelling mission. So the mission of OpenAI is to ensure artificial general intelligence benefits all of humanity. And one of the quotes that I open my book with is this quote that Sam Altman cited himself in 2013 in his blog. He was an avid blogger back in the day, talking about his learnings on business and strategy and Silicon Valley startup life. And the quote is, successful people build companies. More successful people build countries. The most successful people build religions. And then he reflects on that quote in his blog saying, it appears to me that the best way to build a religion is actually to build a company.
0: And so talk about how Altman was then forced out of the company and then came back. And also, I just found it so fascinating that you were able to speak with so many OpenAI workers. You thought there was a kind of total ban on you.
1: Yes. Yeah, exactly. So I was the first journalist to profile OpenAI. I embedded within the company for 3 days in 2019, and then my profile published in 2020 for MIT Technology Review. And at the time, I identified in the profile this tension that I was seeing, where it was a nonprofit by name, but behind the scenes, a lot of the public values that they espoused were actually the opposite of how they operated. So they espoused transparency, but they were highly secretive. They espoused collaborativeness. They were highly competitive. And they espoused that they had no commercial intent. But in fact, it seemed like they had just gotten a $1 billion investment from Microsoft. It seems like they were rapidly going to develop commercial intent. And so I wrote that into the profile, and OpenAI was deeply unhappy about it, and they would not refuse to talk to me for 3 years. And so when OpenAI took up this mission of artificial general intelligence, they were able to essentially shape and mold what they wanted this technology to be based on what is most convenient for them. But when they identified it, it was at a time when scientists really looked down on this term, even AGI. And so they absorbed just a small group of self-identified AGI believers. This is why I call it quasi-religious. Because there's no scientific evidence that we can actually develop AGI, the people who are strongly have this strong conviction that they will do it and that it's going to happen soon, it is just purely based on belief. And they talk about it as a belief too. But there are two factions within this belief system of the AGI religion. There are people who think AGI is going to bring us to utopia, and there are people who think AGI is going to destroy all of humanity. Both of them believe that it is possible, it's coming soon, and therefore they conclude that they need to be the ones to control the technology and not democratize it. And this is ultimately what leads to your question of what happened when Sam Altman was fired and rehired. Through the history of OpenAI, there's been a lot of clashing between the boomers and doomers about who should actually...
0: The boomers and doomers.
1: The boomers and the doomers.
0: Those that say it'll bring us the apocalypse.
1: To utopia, boomers, and those that say it'll destroy humanity, the doomers. And they have clashed relentlessly and aggressively about how quickly to build the technology, how quickly to release the technology.
0: And I want to take this up until today to, in January, the Trump administration announcing the Stargate project, a $500 billion project to boost AI infrastructure in the United States. This is OpenAI's Sam Altman speaking alongside President Trump.
2: I think this will be the most important project of this era. And as Masa said, for AGI to get built here, to create hundreds of thousands of jobs, to create a new industry centered here. We wouldn't be able to do this without you, Mr. President.
0: He also there referred to AGI, artificial general intelligence. Explain what happened here and what this is, and has it actually happened?
1: So Altman, before Trump was elected, he already was sensing through observation that it was possible that the administration would shift, and that he would need to start politicking quite heavily to ingratiate himself to a new administration. Altman is very strategic. He was under a lot of pressure at the time as well, because his original co-founder, Elon Musk, now has great beef with him. Musk feels like Altman used his name and his money to set up OpenAI, and then he got nothing in return. So Musk had been suing him, still suing him, and suddenly became first buddy of the Trump administration. So Altman basically cleverly orchestrated a this announcement, where, by the way, the announcement's quite strange because President Trump is not, it's not the U.S. government giving $500 billion. It's private investment coming into the U.S. From places like SoftBank.
0: Which is?
1: Which is one of the largest investment funds run by Masayoshi Son, a Japanese businessman who made a lot of his wealth from the previous tech era. So it's not even the U.S. government that's providing this money.
0: And take that right through to now, that Gulf trip that Elon Musk was on, but so was Sam Altman,
1: yes,
0: to the fury of Elon Musk. And then a deal was sealed in Abu Dhabi.
1: Yeah,
0: that
1: so
0: didn't include Elon Musk, but was about OpenAI.
1: Exactly. So Altman has continued to try and use the U.S. government as a way to get access to more places and more powerful spaces to build out this empire. And one of the things, because OpenAI's computational infrastructure needs are so aggressive, you know, I had an OpenAI employee tell me, we're running out of land and power. So they are running out of resources in the U.S., which is why they're trying to get access to land and energy in other places. The Middle East has a lot of land and has a lot of energy, and they're willing to strike deals. And that is why Altman was part of that trip looking to strike a deal. And the deal that they struck was to build a massive data center or multiple data centers in the Middle East using their land and their energy. But one of the things that OpenAI has recently rolled out, they call it the OpenAI for Countries program. And it is this idea that they want to install OpenAI hardware and software in places around the world, and explicitly says, we want to build democratic AI rails. We want to install our hardware and software as a foundation of democratic AI globally, so that we can stop China from installing authoritarian AI globally. But the thing that he does not acknowledge is that there is nothing democratic about what he's doing. You know, the Atlantic executive editor says, we need to call these companies for what they are. They are techno-authoritarians. They do not ask the public for any perspective on how they develop the technology, what data they train the technology on, where they develop these data centers. In fact, these data centers are often developed in the cover of night, under shell companies. Like Meta recently entered New Mexico under the shell company named Greater Kudu LLC.
0: Greater Kudu?
1: Greater Kudu LLC. And once the deal was actually closed and the residents couldn't do anything about it anymore, that's when it was revealed, surprise, we're Meta, and you're going to get a data center that drinks all of your fresh water.
0: And then there was this whole controversy in Memphis around a data center.
1: Yes. So that is the data center that Elon Musk is building. So meanwhile, Musk is saying, Altman is terrible. Everyone should use my AI. And of course, his AI is also being developed using the same environmental and public health costs. So he built this massive supercomputer called Colossus in Memphis, Tennessee, that's training Grok, the chatbot that people can access through X. And that is being powered by around 35 unlicensed methane gas turbines that are pumping thousands of tons of toxic air pollutants into the greater Memphis community. And that community has long suffered a lack of access to clean air, a fundamental human right.
0: So I want to go to, interestingly, Sam Altman testifying in front of Congress about solutions to the high energy consumption of artificial intelligence.
2: In the short term, I think this probably looks like more natural gas, although there are some applications where I think solar can really help. In the medium term, I hope it's advanced nuclear, fission and fusion. More energy is important well beyond AI.
0: So that's OpenAI's Sam Altman. This is testifying before the Senate and talking about everything from solar to nuclear power, something that was fought in the United States by environmental activists for decades. So you have these huge, old nuclear power plants, but many say you can't make them safe no matter how small and smart you make them.
1: This is one of the things, of the many things that I'm concerned about with the current trajectory of AI development. This is a second order, tertiary order effect, is that because these companies are trying to claim that the AI development approach they took doesn't have climate harms, they are explicitly evoking nuclear again and again and again, as nuclear will solve the problem. And it has been effective. I have talked with certain AI researchers who thought the problem was solved because of nuclear. And in order to try and actually build more and more nuclear plants, they are lobbying governments to try and unwind the regulatory structure around nuclear power plant building. I mean, this is like crazy on so many levels that they're not just trying to develop the AI technology recklessly. They're also trying to lay down infrastructure and nuclear infrastructure in this move fast, break things ideology.
0: But for those who are environmentalists and have long opposed nuclear, will they be sucked in by the solar alternative?
1: But that, so data centers have to run 24/7. So they cannot actually run on just renewables. That is why the companies keep trying to evoke nuclear as the solve-all. But solar does not actually work when we do not have sufficient enough energy storage solutions for that 24/7 operation.
0: We're talking to Karen Howe, author of Empire of AI, Dreams and Nightmares, and Sam Altman's OpenAI. You mentioned earlier China. You live in Hong Kong.
1: Yes.
0: You've covered Chinese AI, U.S. AI for years.
1: Yeah.
0: Explain what's happening in China right now.
1: Yeah, so I have to sort of explain the dynamic between China and the U.S. first. So the U.S., China and the U.S. are the largest hubs for AI research. They are the largest concentration of AI research talent globally. China, other than Silicon Valley, China really is the only other rival in terms of talent density and the amount of capital investment and the amount of infrastructure that is going into AI development. In the last few years, what we have seen is the U.S. government has been aggressively trying to stay number one. And one of the mechanisms that they have used is export controls. A key input into these AI models is the computational infrastructure and the computer chips for installing into the data centers for training these models. And these computer chips are, in order to develop the AI models, companies are using the most bleeding edge computer chip technology. It's like every 2 years a new chip comes out and they immediately start using that to train the next generation of AI models. Those computer chips are designed by American companies, the most prominent one being NVIDIA in California. And so the U.S. government has been trying to use export controls to prevent Chinese companies from getting access to the most cutting edge computer chips. That has all been under the recommendation of Silicon Valley, saying this is the way to prevent China from being number one, and like put export controls on them and don't regulate us at all so we can stay number one and they will fall behind. What has happened instead is because there is a strong base of talent, of AI research talent in China, under the constraints of fewer computational resources, Chinese companies have actually been able to innovate and develop the same level of AI model capabilities as American companies with two orders of magnitude less computational resources, less energy, less data. So I'm talking specifically about the Chinese company Highflyer, which developed this model called DeepSeek earlier this year that briefly tanked the global economy because the company said that their training this one AI model cost around $6 million when OpenAI was training models that cost hundreds of millions, if not over tens of billions of dollars. And that delta demonstrated to people that this, what Silicon Valley has tried to convince everyone for the last few years, that this is the only path to getting more AI capabilities, is totally false. And actually, the techniques that the Chinese company was using were ones that existed in the literature and just had to be assembled. They used a lot of engineering sophistication to do that, but they weren't actually using fundamentally new techniques. They were ones that actually already existed.
0: So let me ask you something, Karen. The latest news, as you're traveling in the United States before you go back to Hong Kong, of Trump's attack on academia, how this fits in. How could Trump's attack on international students, specifically targeting the, what, more than 250,000, a quarter of a million Chinese students and revoking their visas, impact the future of the AI industry, but not just Chinese students, because what's going on here now is terrifying students around the world.
3: Yes.
0: And because labs are shutting down in all kinds of ways here, U.S. students as well deciding to go abroad.
1: This is just the latest action that the U.S. government has taken over the last few years to really alienate a key talent pool for U.S. innovation. Originally, there were more Chinese researchers working in the U.S. contributing to U.S. AI than there were in China, because just a few years ago, Chinese researchers aspired to work for American companies. They wanted to move to the U.S. They wanted to contribute to the U.S. economy. They didn't want to go back to their home country. But because of what was called the China Initiative, which was the first Trump-era initiative to try and criminalize Chinese academics or ethnically Chinese academics, some of whom were actually Americans, based on just paperwork errors, they would accuse them of being spies. That was one of the first actions. Then, of course, the pandemic happened and the U.S.-China trade escalations started amplifying anti-Chinese rhetoric. All of these led, and now with the potential ban on international students, all of these have led more and more Chinese researchers to just opt for staying at home and contributing to the Chinese AI ecosystem. And this was a prerequisite to Highflyer pulling off DeepSeek. If there had not been that concentration and buildup of AI talent in China, they probably would have had a much harder time innovating around circumventing these export controls that the U.S. government was imposing on them. But because they now have a high concentration of top talent, some of the top talent globally, when those restrictions were imposed, they were able to innovate around them. So DeepSeek is literally a product of this continuation of that alienation. And with the U.S. continuing to take this stance, it is just going to get worse. And as you mentioned, it's not just Chinese researchers. I literally just talked to a friend in academia that said she's considering going to Europe now because she just cannot survive without that public funding. And European countries are seeing a critical opportunity offering million-dollar packages. Come here, we'll give you a lab, we'll give you millions of dollars of funding. I mean, this is the fastest way to brain drain this country.
0: I mean, what many are saying, U.S.'s brain drain is their brain gain.
1: Yes.
0: And this also reminds us of history. You have the Chinese rocket scientist Chen Shui-sen,
1: yes,
0: who in the 1950s was inexplicably held under house arrest for years, and then Eisenhower has him deported to China. He becomes the father of rocket science and China's entry into space.
1: Yeah.
0: And he said he would never again step foot into the United States, even though originally that was the only place he wanted to live.
1: Yes, and there was a U.S. government official who said that was the dumbest mistake the U.S. ever made.
0: We talk about the brain drain and the brain gain. Okay, again, some more rhyming, the doomers and the boomers. I want to talk about what an AI apocalypse looks like, meaning how it brings us to apocalypse, but
1: right,
0: also how people say it could lead us to a utopia. What are the two tracks, trajectories?
1: It's a great question, and I ask boomers and doomers this all the time. Can you articulate to me exactly how we get there? And the issue is that they cannot. And this is why I call it quasi-religious. It really is based on belief. I mean, I was talking with one researcher who identified as a boomer, and I said, you know, his eyes were wide, and he really lit up, saying, you know, once we get to AGI, game over, everything becomes perfect. And I asked him, I was like, can you explain to me, how does AGI feed people that don't have food on the table right now? And he was like, oh, you're talking about like the floor and how to elevate their quality of life. And I was like, yes, because they are also part of all of humanity. And he was like, I'm not really sure how that would happen, but I think it could help the middle class get more economic opportunity. And I was like, okay, but how does that happen as well? And he was like, well, once we have AGI and it can just create trillions of dollars of economic value, we can just give them cash payouts. And I was like, who's giving them cash payouts? What institutions are giving them? You know, like, it doesn't, when you actually test their logic, it doesn't really hold. And with the doomers, I mean, it's the same thing. Like, their belief is ultimately, what I realized when reporting on the book is, they believe AGI is possible because of their belief of how the human brain works. They believe human intelligence is inherently fully computational. So if you have enough data and you have enough computational resources, you will inevitably be able to recreate human intelligence. It's just a matter of time. And to them, the reason why that would lead to an apocalyptic scenario is, humans, we learn and improve our intelligence through communication. And communication is inefficient. We miscommunicate all the time. And so for AI intelligences, they would be able to rapidly get smarter and smarter and smarter by having perfect communication with one another as digital intelligences. And so many of these people who self-identify as doomers say, there has never been in the history of the universe a species that was superior to another species, a species that was able to rule over a more superior species. So they think that ultimately AI will evolve into a higher species and then start ruling us and then maybe decide to get rid of us altogether.
0: As we begin to wrap up, I'm wondering if you can talk about any model of a country, not a company, that is pioneering a way of democratically controlled artificial intelligence.
1: I don't think it's actively happening right now. The EU has had the EU AI Act, which is their major piece of legislation trying to develop a risk-based, rights-based framework for governing AI deployment. But to me, one of the keys of democratic AI governance is also democratically developing AI. And I don't think any country is really doing that. And what I mean by that is AI has a supply chain. It needs data, it needs land, it needs energy, it needs water, and it also needs spaces in which these companies need access to then deploy their technology. Schools, hospitals, government agencies. Silicon Valley has done a really good job over the last decade of making people feel that their collectively owned resources are Silicon Valley's. You know, I talk with friends all the time who say, we don't have data privacy anymore. So like, what is more data to these companies? Like, I'm fine just giving them all of my data. But that data is yours. You know, that intellectual property is the writer's and artist's intellectual property. That land is a community's land. Those schools are the students' and teachers' schools. The hospitals are the doctors' and nurses' and patients' hospitals. These are all sites of democratic contestation in the deployment, in the development and the deployment of AI. And just like those Chilean water activists that we talked about, who aggressively understood that that fresh water was theirs and they were not willing to give it up unless they got some kind of mutually beneficial agreement for it, we need to have that spirit in protecting our data, our land, our water, and our schools, so that companies inevitably will have to adjust their approach because they will no longer get access to the resources they need or the spaces that they need to deploy in.
0: In 2022, Karen, you wrote a piece for MIT Technology Review headlined "A New Vision of Artificial Intelligence for the People." In a remote rural town in New Zealand, an indigenous couple is challenging what AI could be and who it should serve. Who are they?
1: This was a wonderful story that I did where the couple, they run Tahiku Media. It's a nonprofit Maori radio station in New Zealand. And the Maori people have suffered a lot of the same challenges as many indigenous peoples around the world. So the history of colonization led them to rapidly lose their language, and there are very few Maori speakers in the world anymore. And so in the last few years, there has been an attempt to revive the language, and the New Zealand government has tried to repent by trying to encourage the revival of that language. But this nonprofit radio station, they had all of this wonderful archival material, archival audio of their ancestors speaking the Maori language that they wanted to provide to Maori speakers, Maori learners around the world as an educational resource. The problem is, in order to do that, they needed to transcribe the audio so that Maori learners could actually listen, see what was being said, click on the words, understand the translation, and actually turn it into an active learning tool. But there were so few Maori speakers that can speak at that advanced level that they realized they had to turn to AI. And this is a key part of my book's argument, is I'm not critiquing all AI development. I'm specifically critiquing the scale-at-all-cost approach that Silicon Valley has taken. But there are many different kinds of beneficial AI models, including what they ended up doing. So they took a fundamentally different approach. First and foremost, they asked their community, do we want this AI tool? Once the community said yes, then they moved to the next step of asking people to fully consent to donating data for the training of this tool. They explained to the community what this data was for, how it would be used, how they would then guard that data and make sure that it wasn't used for other purposes. They collected around a couple hundred hours of audio data in just a few days because the community rallied support around this project. And only a couple hundred hours was enough to create a performance speech recognition model, which is crazy when you think about the scales of data that these Silicon Valley companies require. And that is, once again, a lesson that can be learned, is actually there's plenty of research that shows when you have highly curated small data sets, you can actually create very powerful AI models. And then once they had that tool, they were able to do exactly what they wanted to open source and open source this educational resource to their community. And so my vision for AI development in the future is to have more small task-specific AI models that are not trained on vast polluted data sets, but small curated data sets, and therefore only need small amounts of computational power and can be deployed in challenges that we actually need to tackle for humanity. Mitigating climate change by integrating more renewable energy into the grid. Improving healthcare by doing more drug discovery.
0: So as we finally do wrap up, what you were most shocked by, you've been doing this journalism, this research for years, what you were most shocked by in writing Empire of AI?
1: I originally thought that I was going to write a book focused on vertical harms of the AI supply chain. Here's how labor exploitation happens in the AI industry. Here's how the environmental harms are arising out of the AI industry. And at the end of my reporting, I realized that there's a horizontal harm that's happening here. Every single community that I spoke to, whether it was artists having their intellectual property taken or Chilean water activists having their fresh water taken, they all said that when they encountered the empire, they initially felt exactly the same way, a complete loss of agency to self-determine their future. And that is when I realized the horizontal harm here is AI is threatening democracy. If the majority of the world is going to feel this loss of agency over self-determining their future, democracy cannot survive. And again, specifically Silicon Valley's approach, scale at all costs, AI development.
0: But you also chronicle the resistance. You talk about how the Chilean water actors felt at first,
1: yes,
0: how the
1: exactly.
0: artists feel at first.
1: Yes.
0: So talk about the strategies that these people have employed and if they've been effective.
1: So the amazing thing is that there has since been so much pushback. The artists have then said, wait a minute, we can sue these companies. the Chilean water activists said, wait a minute, we can fight back and protect these water resources. The Kenyan workers that I spoke to who are contracted by OpenAI, they said, we can unionize and escalate our story to international media attention. And so even in these, even when I thought that these communities, you could argue, are the most vulnerable in the world, have the least amount of agency, they were the ones that remembered that they do have agency and that they can seize that agency and fight back. And I think it was remarkably heartening to encounter those people, to remind me that actually the first step to reclaiming democracy is remembering that no one can take your agency away.
0: Karen Howe, author of the new book, Empire of AI, Dreams and Nightmares in Sam Altman's Open AI. Go to democracynow.org to see the full interview. And that does it for this special broadcast. I'm Amy Goodman. Thanks so much for joining us. Hi, I'm Amy Goodman, host of Democracy Now!, your daily grassroots, global, independent, international investigative news hour. 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

0: insurance man knocking on my door. Every Monday morning, people, that insurance man knocking on my door. Well, and I tell him to come back on a Tuesday, because, sonny boy, I haven't made no money, you know. He said, yeah, but you haven't paid your insurance in 2-3 weeks. Said, sonny boy, your insurance have done allowed me. He said, but you haven't paid your insurance in 2-3 weeks. He said, your insurance have done allowed me. He said, if you don't pay it by next Wednesday, I reckon I'll have to let your insurance drive me.
1: Millions of Americans have lost the Affordable Care Act, ACA, or Obamacare health insurance coverage after enhanced federal subsidies expired at the end of 2025. According to new data from the Centers for Medicare and Medicaid Services, about 19.2 million people remained enrolled in ACA plans as of February 2026, a decrease of roughly 4 million people from 23 million who signed up during open enrollment. The decline is mostly attributed to higher insurance premiums after Congress did not extend the enhanced financial assistance that had helped lower monthly costs for many consumers. Without the subsidies, many individuals experienced significant increases in their monthly insurance premiums, with some seeing double-digit price hikes. Many people found coverage too expensive and chose to drop their health insurance. Although enrollment remains higher than it was before 2024, the report shows that rising costs have caused a noticeable decline in participation. Democrats warn that the loss of enhanced subsidies, along with other federal policy changes under the One Big Beautiful Bill and additional Trump administration regulations, has made health insurance less affordable for millions of Americans. They point to the expiration of the subsidies as the major reason why enrollment has fallen and expect healthcare costs to become an important issue in upcoming elections. Democrats were unsuccessful in their efforts to extend the subsidies during negotiations to end the government shutdown, and a later congressional vote to restore the subsidies also failed. Officials in the Trump administration and many congressional Republicans argue that the decline in enrollment is not solely due to higher premiums. They claim that stronger efforts to prevent fraud and eliminate improper enrollments contributed to the lower enrollment numbers. The Department of Health and Human Services emphasized that improved fraud detection played an important role in reducing the number of people who receive coverage improperly. Health policy experts had predicted that enrollment would decrease once consumers received higher premium bills. While experts do not expect the ACA marketplace to experience the severe instability or insurer withdrawals seen in prior years, they remain concerned about declining enrollment and the growing number of people switching to lower cost, higher deductible bronze plans. Source: The Hill, June 27th, 2026.
0: I say, insurance man, please don't turn me out. Lord, and I ain't got nobody to bury me. Nine short men, please don't turn me out.

Kuma Wheel. And Judge Man, please do that for me. Now please give me one or two more wheels.

0: plan to even bring it to the floor here in the Senate.
1: The very wealthiest people in this country can buy politicians and influence legislation.

0: waste its time considering a Democratic bill which the president will not sign.
1: Is your oath of office to Donald Trump, or is your oath of office to the Constitution of the United States?

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This is a thinker who helps us understand why our lives and relationships are full of so much confusion and pain. He tells us why life is hard and how to cope. His own life incurred a lot of anxieties. Sigmund Shlomo Freud was born to a middle-class Jewish family in 1856. His professional life was not an immediate success. As a medical student, he dissected hundreds of eels in an unsuccessful attempt to locate their reproductive organs. He promoted cocaine as a medical drug, but it turned out to be a dangerous and addictive idea. A few years later, he founded the discipline that would ultimately make his name, a new psychological medicine he called psychoanalysis. The landmark study was his 1900 book, The Interpretation of Dreams. Many others followed. Despite his success, he was often unhappy. During some particularly strenuous research, he recorded, "The chief patient I am preoccupied with is myself." He was convinced he would die between 61 and 62 and had great phobias about those numbers, although he actually died much later, at the age of 83. Perhaps because of his frustrations, Freud achieved a series of deep insights into the sources of human unhappiness. He proposed that we are all driven by the pleasure principle, which inclines us towards easy physical and emotional rewards, and away from unpleasant things like drudgery and discipline. As infants, we are guided more or less solely according to the pleasure principle, Freud argued. But it will, if adhered to without constraints, lead us to dangerous, reckless things like never doing any work or eating too much, or most notoriously, trying to sleep with members of our own family. We need to adjust to what Freud called the reality principle. Though we all have to bow to this reality principle, Freud believed that there were better or worse kinds of adaptations. He called the troublesome ones neuroses. Neuroses are the result of faulty negotiations with, or in Freud's language, repression of, the pleasure principle. Freud described a conflict between three parts of our minds: the id, driven by the pleasure principle, and the superego, driven by a desire to follow the rules and do the right thing according to society, and the ego, which has to somehow accommodate between the other two. To understand more about these dynamics, Freud urges to think back to the origins of our neuroses in childhood. As we grow up, we go through what Freud termed the oral phase, where we deal with all the feelings around ingestion and eating. If our parents aren't careful, we might pick up all kinds of neuroses here. We might take pleasure in refusing food, or turn to food to calm ourselves down, or hate the idea of depending on anyone else for food. Then comes the anal phase, which is closely aligned with what we now call potty training. During this period, our parents tell us what to do and when to go. At this phase, we begin to learn about testing the limits of authority. Again, if things go wrong here, if we don't feel that authority is benign enough, we might, for example, choose to withhold out of defiance. Then, as adults, we might become anally retentive, in other words, not able to give or to surrender. Next comes the phallic phase, which goes on until about the age of 6. Freud shocked his contemporaries by insisting that little children have sexual feelings. Moreover, in the phallic phase, children direct their sexual impulses towards their parents, the most immediately available and gratifying people around. Freud famously described what he called the Oedipus complex, where we are unconsciously predisposed towards being in love with the one parent and hating the other. What is complex is that no matter how much our parents love us, they cannot extend this to sexual life and will always have to have another life with a partner. This makes our young selves feel dangerously jealous and angry, and also ashamed and guilty about this anger. The complex provides a huge amount of internalized worry for a small child. Ultimately, most of us experience some form of confusion around our parents that later ties into our ideas of love. Mum and Dad may both give us love, but they often mix it with disturbed behavior. Yet because we love them, we remain loyal to them and also to their bizarre destructive patterns. For example, if our mother is cold, we will be apt nevertheless to long for her, and as a result, however, we may be prone to always associate love with a certain distance. Naturally, the result is very difficult adult relationships. Often the kind of love we've learnt from mum and dad means we can't fuse sex and love, because the people we learnt about love from are also those we were blocked from having sex with. We might find that the more in love with someone we are, the harder it becomes to make love to them. This can reach a pitch of crisis after a few years of marriage and some kids. Freud compared the issues we so often have with intimacy to hedgehogs in the winter.
They need to cuddle for warmth, but they also can't come too close because they're prickly. There's no easy solution. Freud says we can't make ourselves fully rational, and we can't change society either. In his 1930 book, Civilization and Its Discontents, Freud wrote that society provides us with many things, but it does this by imposing heavy dictates upon us, insisting that we sleep with only a few, usually one other person, imposing the incest taboo, requiring us to put off all our immediate desires, demanding that we follow authority and work to make money. Society themselves are neurotic. That is how they function. And that's why there are constant wars and other political troubles. Freud attempted to invent a treatment for our many neuroses. He called it psychoanalysis. He thought that with a little proper analysis, people could uncover what ails them and better adjust to the difficulties of reality. In his sessions, he analyzed a number of key things. He looked at people's dreams, which he saw as expressions of wish fulfillments. He also looked at parapraxies, or slips of the tongue. We now call these revealing mistakes Freudian slips, like when we write thigh when we wanted to write though. He also liked to think about jokes. He believed that jokes often help us make fun of something symbolic like death or marriage, and thus relieve some of our anxiety about these topics. There's a temptation to say that Freud just made everything up and life isn't quite so hard as he makes it out to be. But then one morning we find ourselves filled with inexplicable anger towards our partner, or running high with unrelenting anxiety on the train to work, and we're reminded all over again just how elusive, difficult, and Freudian our mental workings actually are. We could still reject his work, of course, but as Freud said, no one who disdains the key will ever be able to unlock the door. We could all use a bit more of Freud's ideas to help us unpick.

Trump issued two presidential actions furthering his deregulatory agenda and efforts to exert control over independent agencies such as the Federal Communications Commission, FCC. Trump issued a memorandum requiring federal agencies to quickly repeal regulations inconsistent with recent Supreme Court decisions, such as its decision overturning the Chevron Doctrine, which had required courts to defer to expert regulatory agencies like the FCC when interpreting ambiguous statutes or that are otherwise unlawful. The memorandum directs agencies to do so immediately, without using the typical process of first requiring notice to and comment from the public. Trump issued an executive order directing agencies to identify anti-competitive regulations creating monopolies or setting barriers to the entry of new competitors and provide a list of the regulations that should be repealed or modified to the FTC chairman and the attorney general by June 15, 2025. Source: Broadcast Log Blog, April 13, 2025.

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1: The city holds its breath. You come home from work, we fix dinner, and I can tell around the corners
0: of our talk that this waiting on the rain reminds us of waiting for her.

0: You come back from out east, from out there, the cool air, from out there, the cool air. You tell us you found us a home.
1: And we who have made a creed of anxiety spin, panic, jump the gun, for she is around every corner now.

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1: Most of me has gone to the sea.
0: I can't finish a sentence. And if she doesn't appear soon,
1: I am going to summon her if

0: Monday morning, people of the insurance man knocking on my door. Every Monday morning, people of that insurance man knocking on my door. Well, and I tell him to come back on a Tuesday, because, sonny boy, I haven't made no money, you know. He said, yeah, but you haven't paid your insurance in 2-3 weeks. Said, sonny boy, and your insurance have done down. He said, but you haven't paid your insurance in 2-3 weeks. He said, and your insurance have done down. He said, if you don't pay it by next Wednesday, I reckon I'll have to let your insurance drown.
1: Millions of Americans have lost the Affordable Care Act, ACA, or Obamacare health insurance coverage after enhanced federal subsidies expired at the end of 2025. According to new data from the Centers for Medicare and Medicaid Services, about 19.2 million people remained enrolled in ACA plans as of February 2026, a decrease of roughly 4 million people from 23 million who signed up during open enrollment. The decline is mostly attributed to higher insurance premiums after Congress did not extend the enhanced financial assistance that had helped lower monthly costs for many consumers. Without the subsidies, many individuals experienced significant increases in their monthly insurance premiums, with some seeing double-digit price hikes. Many people found coverage too expensive and chose to drop their health insurance. Although enrollment remains higher than it was before 2024, the report shows that rising costs have caused a noticeable decline in participation. Democrats warn that the loss of enhanced subsidies, along with other federal policy changes under the One Big Beautiful Bill and additional Trump administration regulations, has made health insurance less affordable for millions of Americans. They point to the expiration of the subsidies as the major reason why enrollment has fallen and expect healthcare costs to become an important issue in upcoming elections. Democrats were unsuccessful in their efforts to extend the subsidies during negotiations to end the government shutdown, and a later congressional vote to restore the subsidies also failed. Officials in the Trump administration and many congressional Republicans argue that the decline in enrollment is not solely due to higher premiums. They claim that stronger efforts to prevent fraud and eliminate improper enrollments contributed to the lower enrollment numbers. The Department of Health and Human Services emphasized that improved fraud detection played an important role in reducing the number of people who receive coverage improperly. Health policy experts had predicted that enrollment would decrease once consumers received higher premium bills. While experts do not expect the ACA marketplace to experience the severe instability or insurer withdrawals seen in prior years, they remain concerned about declining enrollment and the growing number of people switching to lower-cost, higher-deductible bronze plans. Source: The Hill, June 27th, 2026.
0: I say, insurance man, please don't turn me out. 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

begin by reminding you, if you're not familiar with it, a remarkable piece of philosophic reflection by perhaps the greatest German philosopher ever. His name was Hegel, H-E-G-E-L. But one of the most important pieces he wrote was called The Dialectic of the Master and the Slave. His idea is fundamentally simple, that the mistake has been to imagine that because the master dominates the slave, that the line of dependency is in one direction. The slave depends on the master. The master orders, controls, directs, literally owns the slave. The point Hegel wants to make is that this is only a one-sided perspective. It turns out that it runs the other way too. What I mean is that the master is dependent on the slave, and here's how it works. Precisely because the master can get the slave to do virtually everything he needs, the master becomes dependent on the slave doing everything for him. And thereby, the very mastery of the slave makes the master the slave of the slave, the slave of his own dependence on the slave. The line of dependency runs both ways. The illusion of the master that he is in charge is smashed the minute the slave declares he's not gonna do it anymore. He refuses to continue to be a slave, whereupon the master discovers his dependence on the slave. And in that act of rebellion, the slave confronts what Hegel is teaching, that the dependence runs both ways, that the slave and the master are caught in a relationship they both depend on. Now, why do I talk about this? Because it gives us an insight into how capitalism works. The capitalist needs the worker, but the capitalist also dominates the worker. The capitalist decides whether the worker has a job or not. That's an enormous power. The capitalist pays the worker or not. The capitalist profits from the worker. The worker is dependent for income, for the work, for his or her position in the world, ability to feed their children. The dependence of the worker on the capitalist can appear to be one-sided, slavish in many respects, and many workers have felt that. And indeed, the capitalist acts in a dominating way towards the employee all the time. Capitalists are forever trying to replace workers with machines, to save having to pay the worker any wage by replacing the costly worker with a less costly computer, or a less costly, at least in the long run, robot. The capitalist is always, in a way, threatening the worker with unemployment by having the worker replaced with a machine. Likewise, the worker is threatened by his or her employer because the employer has the power to relocate production. That is, to move it. To move it where, for example, wages are lower. Threaten your job by moving to China or India or Brazil or Mexico. There's another way that the capitalist can threaten your job. If he chooses not to move the production to another country to catch the low wages there, he can bring the low-wage people here and get away with paying them less money for the work than he would have had to pay a native-born person here. So capitalists are always squeezing, threatening, calculating, conniving to save on labor costs which threaten the worker. The system compels capitalists to do that. They are competing with other capitalists who are doing it, so they have to also. They depend on profits to stay in business, and profits can be enhanced by automating their workers or relocating to lower wages.
But here comes now the other side that Hegel alerts us to look for. The more successful the employer is, replacing workers with machines, moving production out of the country, the more the capitalist does that, the more he is forced to confront his dependency as a capitalist on the workers. Because having cut the wages or removed the wages of workers, they lack the ability to buy. To buy what? To buy what the capitalist has to sell if he's going to stay in business. Herein lies what Hegel would call the contradiction, the two-way relationship of dependence. The worker depends on the capitalist, to be sure, like the slave depends on the master. But the reverse also holds. The capitalist depends on the worker. He depends on workers to produce whatever it is he has to sell, but he also depends on workers to buy what it is he has to sell. And if they cannot, or if they do not, then the capitalist is as destroyed as the master would be destroyed if the slaves were unable or unwilling to work. And you know, it runs the other way. Workers know, in some sense, even if they can't say it in so many words, that that capitalist depends on them. That in a way, they have the upper hand, even though it seems as though the capitalist does. How do workers have upper hand? How do workers make capitalists depend on them? Well, let's quickly review. First of all, the workers are the majority. The capitalists are the minority, as it was with masters and slaves. And workers long ago struggled to get universal suffrage, to be able to vote, to make political leadership, at least, subject to one person, one vote. And that gives the masses the power, through the vote, to confront the masters, the employers. And workers use that power, often to choose someone for government that the employers were at best neutral about or very skeptical about. That's what the workers in England did when they voted to leave the European Union. And that's what many workers did in this country when they voted for Mr. Trump after the business establishment made it clear they were at best of mixed minds about him. Here's another way capitalists depend on workers. The vast bulk of the police and the army, the enforcers of the rules of capitalism, are working people. They are not themselves capitalists. And so the capitalists depend on the army functioning the way they want and the police functioning the way they want. And that's a dependence of the capitalist on the powers of enforcement that are workers. Here's another way workers reveal the dependence of the capitalist. They can go on strike. They can say to the capitalist, "We won't work. And you know what, Mr. Capitalist? If we don't work, you don't make any money. You don't make any profit. You depend on us for your survival." Rather like a master depends on the slave whom he has enslaved to do everything for that master. And then there's that last little item that historically needs to be included. Workers can sabotage the production process. And here the way to explain it is to give you the history of the word. Sabotage comes from the French word sabot, S-A-B-O-T. And that was the word for the wooden shoes that people in northern France and northern Europe used to wear. Some still do. And when workers were angry at their capitalist employers, they were known secretly and quietly to throw one of their wooden shoes into the machinery in the factory, and thereby to commit sabotage. In other words, it's another way to remind the capitalist that he isn't in charge altogether, that he depends on the workers too.
Well, what's the message and the lesson of Hegel's teaching? Master and slave, therefore, is not the master in control and the slave altogether dependent. The dependency runs both ways, between the lord and the serf in feudalism, and now between capitalist and worker, the same two-way dependency. Well, what happens in this system is that you have two choices. You can continue the endless conflict, the endless struggle, master trying in every way to dominate, control, and profit from the slave, and the slave finding ways to use the dependence of the master to relieve their suffering, to impose costs on the master. And the same back and forth between lord and serf, and the same back and forth between employer and employee. The struggle can last forever and take up your whole life. Or you can try to make a resolution, what Hegel would call a synthesis of the two opposites. Solve the problem of endless conflict between master and slave, lord and serf, capitalist employer and worker slash employee by overcoming that relationship. And what that means in economics is a democratic worker cooperative. Make the workers both the employer and the employee. End the struggle between two groups, each dependent on and trying to overcome this dependency and not recognizing that they were locked into a relationship and that the escape from the dependency and the endless struggle requires fundamentally changing the relationship. That's why as far back as ancient slave society and throughout the history of feudalism and throughout the history of capitalism, human beings have tried to escape from those tensions, those oppositions, those contradictory struggles, to form cooperatives, to produce goods in a collective way that did not pit master, slave, lord, serf, employer, employee. They did it in religious orders when nuns and monks would work collectively to produce what the nunnery or the monastery needed. Farmers did it in conditions where a collective effort struck them as making more sense than continuing in the endless struggle of the opposites. Hegel's teaching is a way to understand both what ails us in a conflict-ridden economic system and where the escape, the future, the better economic system lies. It lies with an overcoming of the contradictions that beleaguered slavery, feudalism, and capitalism. It lies with the democratization of a cooperative community organization of work, together with the same kind of democratic community organization.

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It Takes a Village Family of Schools is a community-based 501c3 and Head Start program with locations all across Chicago. 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That's ITAV schools.org.

0: 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This is Jackson Scott. I hope you have a good time.
1: An effervescing elephant with tiny eyes and great big trunk once whispered to the tiny ear, the ear of one inferior, the Binex Unidae. Oh yeah, because the tiger would roam. The little one said, oh my goodness, I must stay at home.

0: Rules for receiving SNAP benefits have changed. As of February 1st, the Trump regime's One Big Beautiful Bill now requires all able-bodied adults without dependents, ages 18 to 64, to work, go to school, or volunteer for 80 hours per month to qualify for SNAP benefits or food stamps. For the first time, people up to the age of 64 are considered able-bodied. The previous upper limit was 54. Previously, parents with children under 18 were exempt from work requirements. However, this is now dropped to parents with children 14 years of age and under. Veterans and unhoused people are also subject to work requirements. WZRD is a 501c3 nonprofit organization. 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
1: You write in Manufacturing Consent that it's the primary function of the mass media in the United States to mobilize public support for the special interests that dominate the government and the private sector. What are those interests?
2: Well, if you want to understand the way any society works, ours or any other, the first place to look is who is in a position to make the decisions that determine the way the society functions. Societies differ, but in ours, the major decisions over what happens in the society, decisions over investment and production and distribution and so on, are in the hands of a relatively concentrated network of major corporations and conglomerates and investment firms and so on. They are also the ones who staff the

0: major executive positions in the government, and they're the ones who own the media, and they're the ones who have to be in a position to make the decisions. They have an overwhelmingly dominant role in the way life happens, you know, what's done in the society. Within the economic system, by law and in principle, they dominate. The control over resources and the need to satisfy their interests imposes very sharp constraints on the political system and the ideological system.
1: When we talk about manufacturing of consent, whose consent is being manufactured?
2: We can, to start with, there are two different groups. We can get into more detail. But at the first level of approximation, there's two targets for propaganda. One is what's sometimes called the political class. There's maybe 20% of the population, which is relatively educated, more or less articulate. That plays some kind of role in decision-making. They're supposed to sort of participate in social life, either as managers or cultural managers, like, say, teachers and writers and so on. They're supposed to vote. They're supposed to play some role in the way economic and political and cultural life goes on. Now, their consent is crucial. It's one group that has to be deeply indoctrinated. Then there's maybe 80% of the population whose main function is to follow orders and not to think, you know, and not to pay attention to anything. And they're the ones who usually pay the cost.
3: All right. Professor Chomsky, Noam, you outlined a model with filters that propaganda is sent through on its way to the public. Can you briefly outline those?
0: It's basically an institutional analysis of the major media, what we call a propaganda model. We're talking primarily about the national media, those media that sort of set a general agenda that others more or less adhere to the extent that they even pay much attention to national or international affairs. Now, the elite media are the sort of the agenda-setting media. That means the New York Times, the Washington Post, the major television channels, and so on. They set the general framework. Local media more or less adapt to their structure.
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5: It gets a sound bite that says that there's a beachhead.
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7: Yeah, but I think 6 good start.
8: This is the operative sound bite for us. He's ours.
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11: 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Okay,
0: and they do this in all sorts of ways. By selection of topics, by distribution of concerns, by emphasis and framing of issues, by filtering of information, by bounding of debate within certain limits.
12: 2.5 minutes to air.
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12: 45 seconds.
0: They determine, they select, they shape, they control, they restrict in order to serve the interests of dominant elite groups in society.
14: There is an unusual amount of attention focused today on the five nations of Central America.
15: This is Democracy's Diary. Here for our instruction are triumphs and disasters, the pattern of life's changing fabric. Here is great journalism, a revelation of the past, a guide to the present, and a clue to the future.
2: The New York Times is certainly the most important newspaper in the United States, and one could argue the most important newspaper in the world. The New York Times plays an enormous role in shaping the perception of the current world on the part of the politically active, educated classes. Also, the New York Times has a special role, and I believe its editors probably feel that they bear a heavy burden, in the sense that the New York Times creates history.
15: What happened years ago may have a bearing on what happens tomorrow. Millions of clippings are preserved in the Times Library, all indexed for instant use, a priceless archive of events and the men who make them.
2: That is, history is what appears in the New York Times archives. The place where people will go to find out what happened is the New York Times. Therefore, it's extremely important, if history is going to be shaped in an appropriate way, that certain things appear, certain things not appear, certain questions be asked, other questions be ignored, and that issues be framed in a particular fashion. Now, in whose interests is the history being so shaped? Well, I think that's not very difficult to answer.
0: Now, to eliminate confusion, all of this has nothing to do with liberal or conservative bias. According to the propaganda model, both liberal and conservative wings of the media, whatever those terms are supposed to mean, fall within the same framework of assumptions. In fact, if the system functions well, it ought to have a liberal bias, or at least appear to, because if it appears to have a liberal bias, that will serve to bound thought even more effectively. In other words, if the press is indeed adversarial and liberal and all these bad things, then how can I go beyond it? They're already so extreme in their opposition to power that to go beyond it would be to take off from the planet. So therefore, it must be that the presuppositions that are accepted in the liberal media are sacrosanct, can't go beyond them. And a well-functioning system would, in fact, have a bias of that kind. The media would then serve to say, in effect, thus far and no further.
4: We ask, what would you expect of those media on just relatively uncontroversial guided free market assumptions? And when you look at them, you find a number of major factors entering into determining what their products are. These are what we call the filters. So one of them, for example, is ownership. Who owns them?
0: The major agenda-setting media, after all, what are they? As institutions in the society, what are they? Well, in the first place, they are major corporations, in fact, huge corporations. Furthermore, they're integrated with and sometimes owned by even larger corporations, conglomerates. So, for example, by Westinghouse and GE and so on.
9: What I wanted to know was how specifically the elites control the media. What I mean is,
0: it's like asking, how do the elites control General Motors? Well, why isn't that a question? I mean, General Motors is an institution of the elites. They don't have to control it. They own it. So what we have in the first place is major corporations, which are parts of even bigger conglomerates. Now, like any other corporation, they have a product which they sell to a market. The market is advertisers, that is, other businesses. What keeps the media functioning is not the audience. They make money from their advertisers. And remember, we're talking about the elite media, so they're trying to sell a good product, a product which raises advertising rates. And ask your friends in the advertising industry, that means that they want to adjust their audience to the more elite and affluent audience that raises advertising rates. So what you have is institutions, corporations, big corporations, that are selling relatively privileged audiences to other businesses. Well, what point of view would you expect to come out of this? I mean, without any further assumptions, what you'd predict is that what comes out is a picture of the world, a perception of the world, that satisfies the needs and the interests and the perceptions of the sellers, the buyers, and the product. Now, there are many other factors that press in the same direction. If people try to enter the system who don't have that point of view, they're likely to be excluded somewhere along the way. After all, no institution is going to happily design a mechanism to self-destruct. It's not the way institutions function. So they all work to exclude or marginalize or eliminate dissenting voices or alternative perspectives and so on because they're dysfunctional.

0: 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Windows down. Playlist hitting.
1: Hey, I'm walking here.
0: This time, you see them at the crosswalk. 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
1: Hey, thanks.
0: Stop for pedestrians. 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

0: 26 June 1919.
1: I am gonna put this finger on exhibition in my store window tomorrow, boys. 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
0: Aim?
1: Yeah.

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So most of us think that information is the best way to convince people of our truth. And in fact, it doesn't work that well. And we see that all the time, right? We see it where with climate change, where there's tons of data suggesting that climate change is man-made, but about 50% of the population doesn't believe it. Or with people arguing about things like how many people were in the presidential inauguration. So we have facts, but people decide which facts they want to listen to, which facts they want to take and change their opinions, and which they want to disregard. And one of the reasons for this is when something doesn't conform to what I already believe, what people tend to do is either disregard it or rationalize it away. Because information doesn't take into account what makes us human, which is our emotions, our desires, our motives, and our prior beliefs. So for example, in one study, my colleagues and I tried to see whether we could use science to change people's opinions about climate change. The first thing we did was ask people, do you believe in man-made climate change? Do you support the Paris Agreement? And based on their answers, we divided them into the strong believers and the weak believers. And then we gave them information. For some people, we said that scientists have reevaluated the data and now conclude that things are actually much worse than they thought before, that the temperature would rise by about 7 degrees to 10 degrees. For some people, we said, the scientists have reevaluated data, and they now believe that actually the situation is not as bad as they thought. It's much better, and the rise in temperature would be quite small. And what we found is that people who did not believe in climate change, when they heard that the scientists are saying, actually, it's not that bad, they changed their beliefs even more in that direction. So they became more extremists in that direction. But when they heard that the scientists think it's much worse, they didn't nudge. And the people who already believe that climate change is man-made, when they heard that things are actually, scientists are saying, are much worse than they did before, they moved more in that direction. So they became more polarized. But when they heard that the scientists are saying it's not that bad, they didn't nudge much. So we gave people information, and as a result, it caused polarization. It didn't cause people to come together. So the question is, what's happening inside our brain that causes this? And in one study, my colleagues and I scanned brain activity of two people who were interacting. And what we found was when those two people agreed on a question that we gave them, the brain was really encoding what the other person was saying, the details that they gave. But when the two people disagreed, it looked metaphorically as if the brain was switching off and not encoding what the other person was saying. And as a result, when the two agreed, they became even more confident. But when they disagreed, there wasn't much of a change in their confidence in their own view. What has been shown by Kahan and colleagues from Yale University is that the more intelligent you are, the more likely you are, in fact, to change data at will. So what they did is they first gave participants in their experiment analytical and math questions to solve. And then they gave them data about gun control. Is gun control actually reducing violence? And they found that more intelligent people actually were more likely to twist data at will to make it conform to what they already believed. So it seems that people are using their intelligence not necessarily to find the truth, but to take in the information and change it to conform to what they already believe. So so that suggests that just giving people information without considering first where they're coming from may backfire at us. But we don't always need to go against someone's conviction in order to change their behavior. And let me give you an example. So this is a study that was conducted at UCLA where what they wanted to do is convince parents to vaccinate their kids. And some of the parents didn't want to vaccinate their kids because they were afraid of the link with autism. So they had two approaches. First, they said, well, the link with autism is actually not real. Here's all the data suggesting there isn't a link between vaccines and autism. And it didn't really work that well. But instead, they used another approach. So instead of going that way, they used another approach, which is, let's not talk about autism. We don't necessarily need to talk about autism to convince you to vaccinate your kid. Instead, they said, well, look, these vaccines protect kids from deadly diseases, right, from the measles. And they showed them pictures of what the measles are.
Because in this argument about vaccines, people actually forgot what the vaccines are for. What are they protecting us from? And they highlighted that and didn't necessarily go on to discuss autism. And that had a much better outcome. The parents were much more likely to say, yes, we are going to vaccinate our kids. So the lesson here is that we need to find the common motives. The common motives in this case was the health of the children, right? Not necessarily going back to the thing that they were arguing about, that they disagreed about.

just around the corner. Do I need a seatbelt? Well, most crashes do happen close to home, and it just takes 2 seconds. Why risk it? Seatbelts save lives. Buckle up every trip, every time. It's not a game.

0: mind you moan. People of insurance man knocking on my door. Every Monday morning, people that insurance man knocking on my door. Well, and I tell him to come back on a tune, because sonny boy haven't made no money, you know. He said, yeah, but you haven't paid your insurance in 2-3 weeks. Said, sonny boy, and your insurance have done down. He said, but you haven't paid your insurance in 2-3 weeks. He said, and your insurance have done down. He said, if you don't pay it by next Wednesday, I reckon I'll have to let your insurance drop.
1: Millions of Americans have lost the Affordable Care Act, ACA, or Obamacare health insurance coverage after enhanced federal subsidies expired at the end of 2025. According to new data from the Centers for Medicare and Medicaid Services, about 19.2 million people remained enrolled in ACA plans as of February 2026, a decrease of roughly 4 million people from 23 million who signed up during open enrollment. The decline is mostly attributed to higher insurance premiums after Congress did not extend the enhanced financial assistance that had helped lower monthly costs for many consumers. Without the subsidies, many individuals experienced significant increases in their monthly insurance premiums, with some seeing double-digit price hikes. Many people found coverage too expensive and chose to drop their health insurance. Although enrollment remains higher than it was before 2024, the report shows that rising costs have caused a noticeable decline in participation. Democrats warn that the loss of enhanced subsidies, along with other federal policy changes under the One Big Beautiful Bill and additional Trump administration regulations, has made health insurance less affordable for millions of Americans. They point to the expiration of the subsidies as the major reason why enrollment has fallen and expect healthcare costs to become an important issue in upcoming elections. Democrats were unsuccessful in their efforts to extend the subsidies during negotiations to end the government shutdown, and a later congressional vote to restore the subsidies also failed. Officials in the Trump administration and many congressional Republicans argue that the decline in enrollment is not solely due to higher premiums. They claim that stronger efforts to prevent fraud and eliminate improper enrollments contributed to the lower enrollment numbers. The Department of Health and Human Services emphasized that improved fraud detection played an important role in reducing the number of people who receive coverage improperly. Health policy experts had predicted that enrollment would decrease once consumers received higher premium bills. While experts do not expect the ACA marketplace to experience the severe instability or insurer withdrawals seen in prior years, they remain concerned about declining enrollment and the growing number of people switching to lower cost, higher deductible bronze plans. Source: The Hill, June 27th, 2026.
0: I say, insurance man, please don't turn me out. Lord, and I ain't got nobody to bury me. 9 short men, please don't turn me out.

Illinois College Options is a program designed to increase the number of students of color transitioning from high school to public colleges and universities. By facilitating college access programs for youth ages 16 to 24, Illinois College Options educates parents and students on the college application process and financial resources available in order to empower students with tools and experiences to successfully transition into post-secondary education.

Richard Wolff from Democracy at Work with another Wolff response. This one about protests, Black Lives Matter, excessive police force, all of that. And I'm not going to repeat the many commentaries I'm sure you've heard, the videos you've seen, the conversations you're no doubt involved in. I'm going to try to connect what we've been seeing and thinking and talking about to capitalism, partly because other people don't look at it that way, and partly because I don't think these problems

0: problems are solvable unless we have a change of system. They're built into capitalism. They always were. And we sooner or later have to face that if we want to solve those problems, social change beyond capitalism is where we ought to be looking. So let's begin. Capitalism has promised to bring great things to the human race. From its beginnings, in the French Revolution, the people who wanted to end feudalism and bring in capitalism said it would bring liberty, equality, and fraternity. Americans thought that too. If they revolted against British feudalism, King George III, we would have, you know, like it says in the Declaration of Independence, life, liberty, the pursuit of happiness, and democracy, a system in which everybody who's affected by a decision has the right to participate equally in making it. Capitalism promised a lot, but on most of the really important things, liberty, equality, brotherhood, democracy, it didn't work out. The promises were broken. The goods were not delivered. We don't have equality. Not when Jeffrey Bezos has $160 billion and Los Angeles County in California last week announced that 66,000 people are living homeless on its streets. No, we don't have brotherhood. We've had a lot of examples about people not treating each other kindly, let alone in a brotherly way. Liberty? What? We can't even go out of our homes, most of us. 42 million of us have had our jobs taken away from us. That doesn't give you more liberty. It gives you less. Nor is this the only time that we have been visited by illnesses, by failures of the government. Come on. We are the richest country in the world, or one of them. We have a great medical establishment. It tells us that all the time. And yet here's a robust fact for you to struggle with. The United States has 5% of the world's people. It has 30% of the world's deaths from the coronavirus. System failure. The doctors are there. The medicine is there. The tests, the ventilators, the masks. We can get them or we can produce them. But we didn't. And so we didn't have them. We still don't have them. Not adequately. And not as good as many other countries with fewer resources and less in the way of a medical establishment. Our system is the problem. So let's see a little bit deeper into this systemic analysis. With the kinds of inequality we have, 600 billionaires in America together have more wealth than the bottom half of the population. Guess what? People get bitter about it. They get envious about it. They get all the feelings you can imagine and understand about being close to but held back from enough money to furnish your home, feed your family, educate your children. So what happens if a tiny number of people have enormous wealth and power, and vast numbers of people don't, and vast numbers of people have so little in the way of wealth and power that they're really living paycheck to paycheck, always on the edge, always worried, always in difficulty? Well, if you have a society divided in that way, you need to enforce the peace, don't you? Because you know, as everyone else does, that a society broken apart into extremes of rich and poor is a society riven with conflict, always worried, the mass of people about their poverty, the rich about the fact that they're vulnerable because they're a minority. They're very small in number, and the numbers are all in the poor and the middle. and they're afraid that the poor in the middle will somehow take away what they have. And they try to convince everybody else, who even those who don't have much, that to be worried about any change, because the little you have, that'll be taken from you too. So we're full of tension and suspicion and trouble. And into that craziness, we throw police people. They grow up in the same tension-ridden society. They don't get the income. They don't get the training. They hear the message loud and clear. Your job is to keep the lid on this exploding society. Your job is to prevent all of those poor and middle-income people that we are constantly ripping off at the workplace, ripping off at the store, to keep them from saying, I don't want to be ripped off anymore. I want to be treated like a human being. I want to be given a reasonable share of the wealth I help to create when I work, etc. The cops are thrown into that situation, and they don't act well. Yeah, a lot of it's their own fault. They didn't have to take that job, and if they took it, they didn't have to be mean, nasty, vicious. No, they didn't have to do any of that. But I also want to stress, not by way of excusing anything, but by way of understanding, police are given a task nothing can achieve. That's why their situation is absurd and dangerous. Sure, they go overboard. Sure, they do excess force all the time, because their job is impossible. No one should be asked to do that job. There shouldn't be the inequality, the unjust distribution of life opportunities, life chances for a home, for a car, for an educated family, and so on. Police can't fix the problem, and they can't solve it. That's why throwing them at it is cruel for the population they abuse and cruel for the monsters those police must sooner or later become if they do not withdraw either from the police force or from the social role that is assigned to a police force. Here's a little parable to end the story. If you were a parent and you had two children and you took them to the park and you found an ice cream vendor at the park and you went over to the ice cream vendor and you ordered two ice cream cones and you gave them to one child, nothing to the other, you know what would happen. A wail would go up for the child denied. Sure, you could come later and make up some argument and try to snatch what was left of the second cone from the child who got both of them and say, you must give that to your brother, your sister. But of course, that will leave the brother or sister embittered. They only got what was left over, and there wasn't much of that either. What damage you do to your children if you behave that way? What lifelong traumas will they carry from having been so unfairly treated? Their relationship will be impossible. You will have destroyed that. And their bitterness will overflow into everything else in life. And if you beat the child who didn't get the ice cream to keep them from snatching it, you only make the problem worse. The obvious solution is you need a different system, one which would never allow one child to get both ice creams when the other one gets none. We will not solve the poverty problem, the racial problems of this country, without a fundamental change in how we give people jobs, incomes, homes, automobiles, vacations, university educations, you name it. That's the social change that ought to come out of the courageous people reminding us that Black lives matter, that equality is something we can continue to fight for, and that we need it, because the alternative is a society no one will want long to live in. This is Richard Wolff for Wolff Responds from Democracy at Work for our PAC.
1: 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We're live. This is The Big Idea. You just listened to Richard Wolff talking about capitalism and equity. Bit of a dated film, what will you call it, podcast, a little lecture series brought to us, noting some of the 2020 rhetoric of masking, but it's still important to keep public health at the highest forefront of your mind. Look out for your neighbors, look out for your friends, and those are just big ideas these days. 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It's WZRD Chicago. It's July 3rd, 136. Wizard's got the one of the only patriotic shirts they could think of. It's Van Halen. So let's get it going. Van Halen mixed with a little extra dose of capitalism. It's a Guitar Hero t-shirt, and it's soaked in sweat. It's humid outside in Chicago, and we've got a little bit of something to try to bring some of the heat for those who have not experienced it yet. We're going to keep the big ideas rolling. We actually have a little bit of Catfish Live featuring Bob Hodge. It's a live record, which was released in 1970-something, we want to say. We love it when CBS, come on, y'all didn't tell us when your record was released. Oh, it's up to you, DJ, for figuring it out before you start talking to us. Yeah, that's how you know we're real. You never know what quite to expect here at The Wizard, because we've been freeform since 1974, playing anything and everything under the sun. You could stream us worldwide at WZRDChicago.org. Let's get into it. This is Catfish Live featuring Bob Hodge with A Letter to Nixon.

Thank you. Thank you very much. This next song is called Letter to Nixon. And that's exactly what it is. Listen to the words. I sent him a letter, told him we were gonna have a rock festival. We were gonna invite him and Spiro. Spiro said he wouldn't come. Nixon didn't say anything at all yet, but I send him a letter once a week. It's from us. That's the way I feel about it. Letter to Nixon. 1, 2, 3, 4.

Yeah. Whew. Comes to the part we came here for. Before we leave it tonight, I want to communicate. I want to get that strong. And I tell you, to communicate, you got to start from the beginning. In the beginning of communication is touch. You know what I mean? I just wondered if we could get it so quiet. So quiet. That we could hear us so together. That we were breathing together. And we can get it together, we can hear our fingers snap. Can we have some house lights, please? I want to see the people. Because there really isn't a stage here. Can't be. It's got to be for the people. I want to see your hands. I want to know where you're at. I want to know. It don't matter if you got long hair or short hair or what kind of clothes you're wearing, you see. It's where your heart's at. And that's what we want to find out. We want to find out where your heart's at. Maybe we clap our hands, get a little bit louder.

The energy's there. Pick up the beat. Ready? Gotta hear you.

tell you what. I feel the energy. Do you feel the energy? I want you to really feel it.

That was a long letter. I hope his inbox is full and they can never receive a message again. That was Letter to Nixon, Catfish Live, featuring Bob Hodge. You got to hear at the Wizard, it's 1:49 p.m. There's a deluge over the city, or has been a deluge over the city for the past few minutes now. Courtesy of Wizard Eyes. Wizard Eyes, get them when you tune in to the Wizard. All right, we've got some more music to play. Let's go ahead and jump into a little bit of Mo Tucker. I spent a week there the other day. This is a 1994 Sky Records release by Mo Tucker, Maureen Tucker. We're going to jump into track number 4, SOS. Oh, yeah. Yeah, we do levels here at the Wizard. We listen to him talking. Hey, this is happening on the fly. It's the Wizard.

WZRD Chicago 88.3 FM. That was Harm Farm off the album. Nice job, Einstein, with the track off of side one of the album, track three, we should say, Vaccine. Oh, hey, that's how we sort of interluded our live session today. It's Friday here on July 3rd, 2026. 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We got a lot of cool stuff going on today in terms of music because we have nearly 50,000 albums. 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All right, we're going to continue playing some real cool music. You just listened to Harm Farm, which go check them out if you haven't checked them out. That's one of the best parts about having such an extensive library is being able to listen to things for the rest of eternity and finding new music. So coming up next is something that may sound familiar.

Yes, yes, a little STS9 to boost your afternoon. Give Digiometric a little bit of love. This is WooDog Live. 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It's 3/11, July 3rd, 2026.

those Digiometric. Give them a love. Give them some listens. That was off of Woo Dog Live. It was an album back in 2021. They've been making music for some time now. Give them some love. You know, we push a spotlight where there's darkness. We love to shine on and bring joy to every corner of every galaxy and every universe. It's the Wizard.

0: It's what we do. How are y'all doing? It is mixed weather out there. Feels like hurricane on and off. It's a supercell of some kind, probably. We saw a lot of lightning last night. Fireflies are beautiful. It's summertime. Hopefully y'all have been enjoying it as best as possible, making sure that your community around you is strong, thriving, and growing as best as they are all possible with you. Thank you for making every step your best step. We're going to listen to some Lettuce coming up next. We have a special preview coming up at the top of the hour. We're freeform. Will we do that at the top of the hour, or will we do that later? We'll be on for a little while. If you got a request, you can give us a call, 773-442-4578. We're excited to announce some cool stuff that's going on, and, you know, it's always great to hear great news. And we love to share positivity with the rest of you wizards in the wizard world. Beyond. Keep it cosmic. 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So fantastic. One-stop shop. If you are passionate about the music you're creating, you can please send us your music. We have, let's just say we've got 50,000 individual albums now after 52 years. What are you going to do about it? Send us some of your music. You don't know the best musician, the best writer, you know, violinist, composer, you name it. No, singer, I don't know, keyboardist, didgeridooist, I don't know, whatever your passions are. 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Public service announcements, we also do that. 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We just listened to some Digiometric. It's 3:30 p.m. on July 3rd, 2026. We're going to listen to some Lettuce, maybe giving you some hints to a wonderful surprise we've got coming up. Maybe you already know the surprise. And you know what? We're going to be doing it here. So make sure you keep it locked. Keep it glued. It is The Wizard. Freeform since 1974. Keeping it cosmic. We've got 4-on-6 live at the Jive. It's The Wizard. I don't know. It's 4-on-6. We're Digiometric. Yeah, all right.
1: Thanks, Pat.

Thank you. You are so kind. We appreciate it.

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Hope you're doing well. It's a beautiful day, despite the clouds and the gray. We love to spread all of the joy in all of the ways. Thank you for being wizardly. 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

beginning, really, of an exploration. That's the reason we're exploring. You don't know what you'll run into on an exploration. What the sky looks like, what the stars look like. Do they still twinkle, or are they a steady light when you get outside the atmosphere?

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Are y'all ready for this? Pretty Lights has announced his first new album in 13 years. The 45 song A Trip Through Time Fantastic. The project is its artist's fifth studio album since 2013's A Color Map of the Sun. The project's 45 songs are divided into nine sections called Constellations by producer Derek Vincent Smith. The first three, encompassing 15 songs, are not on DSPs but are available to stream. That's right. 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Everything we're doing. Keep it cosmic. Keep the magic flowing. Through bounds unknown, we create forms freely. In a wizardly world, we create together.

energy. 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And our souls are related with unbreakable wires. 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

0: Listening to the Wizard WZRD Chicago. The sun spreads in our mind through the gray clouds. It's a trip through time. Fantastic. Pretty Lights' new album. That was Constellation 1, featuring Alvin Ford Jr. on drums, DVS, modular synths, Borum Lee on synths, Chris Carnes on the turntables, Brandon Butler, additional synths, Scott Flynn on the horns, Michael Mennert, additional synths, and Motiv. 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

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We've been listening to this fantastic album, The Pretty Fantastics. It's Derek Vincent Smith and Michael Menart. You just listened to one of the last tracks off of the first constellation. 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

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That was The Private Ledge. 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We're going to fly away another day to take it out on an ode. Hopefully you enjoyed that epic epoch, as you would say. Very wonderful music. Please continue to listen. If you don't, I mean, flip it to another station. It's The Wizard, Freeform, where the other stations aren't playing what we're playing. You can't say you're listening to everything unless you're listening to The Wizard. 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Fly away another day.

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Derek Vincent Smith says, I said I didn't want to focus on albums after Color Map of the Suns over 10 years ago. Shifted my energy towards living creative systems and conscious cohesion via the Soundship Space System and the Swirl Bridge. Smith wrote on July 1st, when announcing this new album, so much music was made over the years with my bestest friends from the purpose of swirling and experimenting within journeys to expressing flows, state transmissions, and reaching new depths of connection with our beloved cosmic caravan, the Pretty Lights family. PLF is back, everybody. Fantastic time in the last 9 years, he says, of timeline weavery. I built a home with the love of my life, found a spiritual path, reunited with my eternal soul brother, Michael Menner, formed an audiovisual ensemble to power a traveling laboratory, and been blessed with the most beautiful experience of my life, meaning my son, Ahan. The time has come to release our musical swirl fodder in the form of the next Pretty Lights album, a galaxy of 45 songs through 9 constellations, just before Derek Vincent Smith's 45th birthday. We listen to constellation number 1. 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Currently, it's 4:55 p.m. on July 3rd, 2026. Thank you all for keeping this cosmic journey along with us. Stay safe, take care of your neighbors, make sure every step is your best step. This is Daydream, Paul Basic, here at WZRD Chicago, 88.3 FM.

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0: 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You've been listening to a little bit of Burial. You can check out our entire backlog over at WZRDChicago.org. We've got everything in the past over at The Wizard. We've been freeform since 1974. Thank you for listening and keeping it cosmic. It's July 3rd, 5:07 p.m. It is a humid, hot, gray, cloudy, wet day in Chicago. 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We're going to talk a little bit about climate change and the crisis that's been going on. This is actually a 2022 discussion and lecture about Africa's Great Carbon Valley and how we can move to end energy poverty. 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
1: Welcome to the gates of hell. Now, depending on your frame of mind, that is either a bizarrely morbid or entirely appropriate way to start a talk about climate action in the year 2022. Behind me is a picture of from the Hell's Gate National Park in the town of Naivasha in the Great Rift Valley in my home country, Kenya. Now, its name may not scream tourist trap, but believe me, it is a beautiful part of the world and you should all try and visit sometime. But more importantly, it has the potential to play a crucial role in the fight against global climate catastrophe. The most recent IPCC reports are clear. Humanity has left cutting emissions too late. Any realistic path to avoiding unacceptable levels of warming now requires us to not only drastically cut emissions, at least halving them by 2030, but also undertake an equally massive effort to remove greenhouse gases from the atmosphere at an accelerating rate. Now, let's be clear. Greenhouse gas removal is not and cannot be an excuse for continuing to emit, just as installing seat belts and airbags is not an excuse for deliberately ramming your car into a wall. Indeed, current estimates suggest that even with drastic emissions reductions, the world will need to be removing between 5 and 16 billion tons of carbon dioxide from the atmosphere every single year by 2050. Now, to give you a sense of the scale of that, the low end of that range, 5 billion tons, that's bigger than the size of the global petroleum industry in 2020. So let's not kid ourselves that carbon removal at anywhere close to the scale that we will need in order to survive is some sort of easy way out. It is going to be damn difficult to do. So, how do we do it? Well, the first and most familiar measures will be interventions such as reforestation and landscape restoration, essentially giving Mother Nature the time and space to heal herself. In addition, we can increase the amount of carbon held in our soils through the widespread application of biochar and enhanced weathering of chemically suitable rocks. We estimate that in Africa alone, something like 100 million to 680 million additional tons of carbon dioxide could be drawn from the atmosphere using these types of methods. However, they do require a lot of land, a lot of water, and a lot of other natural resources that may limit the extent to which we can scale them. Moreover, they're subject to some of the feedback loops from the climate change that we are already experiencing, such as more frequent and intense wildfires. And all of that means we are going to need to supplement them with technologies that accelerate and amplify natural processes to remove carbon dioxide from the atmosphere. Enter the members of my new favorite boy band, Dak, Bex, and Bikers. These are a set of engineered approaches that use physical, chemical, and biological processes to gather and concentrate carbon dioxide from the atmosphere before safely sequestering it, usually underground. As more people run the climate math, you're seeing growing levels of interest and investment in these technologies, with billions of dollars already being committed to early pilots and installations in various parts of the world, particularly in Europe and North America. But the reality is they have a very long way to go. To date, engineered removals around the world have accounted for something like 100,000 tons of carbon dioxide removed, total. To get to the multi-billion billion ton scale we're going to need by 2050 is going to take a truly epic process of exponential scaling. Probably means we need to get to something. If we want to have a realistic shot at it, we need to get to something like 100 million tons per year by 2030. For those of you running the calculators, that's a 1,000-fold increase in less than a decade. And guess what? We will have to continue that insane rate of growth for another 2 decades after that. And here's the really bad news. Anything close to that level of scaling of this industry in the places where it's currently being piloted presents some really difficult climate action trade-offs. For that, let me take the example of DAC, or direct air capture. The best known DAC facility in the world is in Iceland. It's the Orca plant in Iceland. It was inaugurated last year, 2021. It uses plentiful green geothermal energy to capture carbon dioxide, dissolve it in water, and inject it into porous basalt deep underground, where it chemically reacts to create a stable solid that can stay there for centuries. It takes the equivalent of between 2 and 3 megawatt hours of energy to take a single ton of carbon dioxide today and render it in that way. To get to the 100 million number in 2030 would entail, entail something like 200 to 300 terawatt hours of electricity. Again, that's about half the electricity usage of Germany. And all of that power would need to be renewable, otherwise we would be taking 2 steps forward and 1.5 steps back. Now, it's reasonable to expect and assume that we're going to see substantial improvements in energy efficiency of these technologies as we deploy them and learn to use them better. However, keep in mind that probably the most urgent thing we can do to slow climate change right now is stop current emissions. And so, scaling these technologies in places where we do have fossil fuel energy emissions that we could be curtailing does not make sense. Essentially, every unit of renewable energy that we are bringing on stream in places like North America and Europe should be going towards displacing and retiring existing fossil fuel capacity. And so the world is kind of stuck. Right? We need to scale this technology. We need to get DAC down the cost curve and up the efficiency curve urgently. Our lives literally depend on it. But at the same time, we cannot do it except at the expense of other equally urgent climate imperatives. So we need places in the world that somehow have 3 characteristics. A, they need to have the right geophysical conditions. You know, lots of plenty of porous basalt rock in a geothermally active zone is one such example. 2, they need to have plenty of renewable energy potential. And 3, they need to have no current proximate emissions that renewable energy could be used to displace. And that brings us back to Hell's Gate National Park. Here's another view of the park from an angle that may explain its potential. That is one of the power plants that together constitute the Olkaria Geothermal Energy Plant, which provides about 1/3 of Kenya's electricity. That's right. My home country not only has 92% renewable electricity being dispatched on its grids today, but its largest single energy installation is seamlessly integrated into an honest-to-goodness national park. Literally, between the different plants, you can see herds of zebra peacefully grazing all times of the day. Right? It's amazing. Now, at about 1,000, just under 1,000 megawatts, Olkaria is nothing to sneeze at. It's one of the largest geothermal electricity installations in the world. But it's barely scratching the surface of the potential in Kenya. There's 10 gigawatts of proven high-quality geothermal resource in the country, widely recognized, ready to be tapped. And in addition, Kenya is endowed with excellent wind and solar resources that have also barely been exploited. We are on the equator after all. We estimate conservatively that there's about 50 gigawatts of potential deployable renewable energy in Kenya that could be readily accessed with the right level of investment. And yet, Kenya remains an energy poor country, where despite a lot of progress in recent years, more than a quarter of the population still does not have access to basic electricity. And those that do often pay prices that are almost three times as much as their counterparts in countries like India and China. Now, you might be sitting there wondering, well, all right, James, if this is true, if Kenya has all of this renewable energy potential and all of these people in need of energy, well, before we have this whole conversation about fancy climate tech, shouldn't we first have a TED talk about affordable energy access? And you would be right. Why not for a particularly cruel paradox of energy economics in countries like Kenya? You see, part of the reason why energy is so expensive in the country is those consumers who are on the grid have to pay for capacity that is not currently being used. Right? There's something like 1,000 megawatt hours every day that goes begging because there isn't sufficient industrial demand. At the same time, those very same high energy prices make the country unattractive and uncompetitive for manufacturers and other users of energy looking for places to site their industries. So, to get this straight, the reason why the average Kenyan cannot get affordable access to clean renewable energy despite all of this natural bounty is this tremendously frustrating feedback loop where, firstly, we would have all of that energy if someone invested in renewable power plants. People would invest in those power plants if there was a lot of available industry to use the energy. Available industry would come if energy costs weren't so high, and energy costs wouldn't be so high if there was enough demand. It's enough to drive you crazy. But it also points the way to a potential huge triple opportunity. Firstly, introducing DAC and other energy-hungry climate technology into places like the Rift Valley would give them the space and capacity they need to really scale to planetary levels with no competition, with none of the trade-offs that we'd face in other parts of the world. At the same time, having that energy-hungry anchor industry available suddenly creates the basis on which people are willing to invest in expanding the country's renewable energy potential, actually creating the business case for providing tens of millions of people with the productive energy they need to improve the quality of their lives. And thirdly, introducing these new and exciting technologies on the continent with the world's youngest and fastest growing workforce could potentially activate their imaginations and their energies towards becoming climate innovators and solution builders themselves, basically building an army from the world's largest workforce to solve the world's biggest problem. I call it the Great Carbon Valley. And it's just one of the ways in which Africa, as the continent which per capita is the closest to net zero, and has contributed the least to climate change, can play a role in helping the planet avert climate disaster. But in addition, it can go do more and be the first continent to go substantially net negative. We're used to thinking about the continent in terms of its forests, its peatlands, its grasslands, its wetlands that need to be preserved. And we should definitely continue to invest in the indigenous communities, the smallholder farmers, and the local innovators who are protecting and expanding natural carbon sinks. But that should not blind us to the fact that Africa also provides an ideal potential home for scaling the latest and most ambitious of climate technologies. Whichever of these narratives most speaks to you, one thing should be clear. We need to shake the old, tired idea that Africa is a poor, hapless, helpless climate change victim. Instead, Africa and its people have the potential, they can and they should, be the world's climate vanguard.

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It's 5:39 p.m. July 3rd, 2026. We got some yes. 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Yes, it is true. We have everything up to date over there. What's been going on with the Wizard? How's your summer going? How's our summer going? What is summer? You can check that all out at WZRDChicago.org. We make it easy. You know what it is. 90125. 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

0: Sometimes parents just can't understand. The kids do strange, violent dances at concerts where they're searched like maximum security prisoners. They may drink or take drugs. Maybe they run away. Maybe they consider a bald head and a swastika t-shirt the height of fashion. Some desperate parents turn to family counselor Serena Denk. Punks and parents are her specialty.
1: People have this vision of groups of parents getting together and trying to stamp out punk, which is not true. Parents of Punkers is a group of people that get together, discuss ways of coping, of understanding, information, and it also involves the teenagers. It's not just the parents.
2: Hey, they don't give you 1 ounce of love. If they would even touch you, you know, he'll let me. If I say, Paul, let me hug you or let me kiss you, he will. He'll let me. He doesn't ever return a hug. I mean, you're just hugging a cardboard. He doesn't ever return a kiss. It's a cheek, you know. But that's it. I mean, nothing. Nothing.
3: It was impossible to talk to him for years. He would either be sleeping or he was out. Or if I try to talk to him, you can't get through. There's no rational thinking.
4: At the same time, we allow them to explore a lot because that's a very healthy thing for minds to explore, the curiosity. Unfortunately, by the time she had satisfied her curiosity with punk, she became a punk.
5: Chech just didn't seem to care about anything and about anyone, and he didn't seem to care about himself. And it just to me seems such a waste.
6: It's made us like zombies towards each other. I mean, we support each other, but we're drained. You know, we just haven't been. We're so busy trying to figure out what we can do that we have no energy left for each other. We're not blaming each other. You know, we at least got enough support from that through the different groups. It still left us so drained.

0: that it just put our relation on a plateau that is, we're like good friends, or friends anyway, not necessarily even good friends.
1: I wish more parents would call me who wanted to know, to understand, even if their child is not into it, to just have some idea of what might happen, what to look for, so that they're not shocked when their kid comes home with green or orange hair and asks to go to a gig and they don't even know what a gig is. I think that everybody should learn about it because it is something of the 80s. And maybe it'll pass in the 90s, but we're still in the 80s.
2: Like, what we're trying to do is open their eyes saying, hey, the world's changing. Don't be so narrow-minded. That's what punk's all about.
3: I left, and then they didn't want me back because they said I was too out of hand.
4: Personally, I'd rather buy nuclear fallout than chemical warfare. Why don't they attack that? Mustard gas, you turn into a big blister. It's painful. I'd rather die instantly.
5: She thinks I'm really morbid.
1: Why?
5: Because I look dead a lot and things like that. Because I keep dead flowers in my bedroom and stuff.
1: So she thinks you're kind of embracing the concept of death.
5: Yeah.
1: Are you?
5: Not really, no.
6: I don't want to bring another human being, another life form into a world that just sucks. This world is terrible.
7: There are, of course, no final answers or cures to be found in these therapy sessions. They do provide parents with basic information about punk and all its rituals. For the kids, it's a chance to talk with at least one adult who is trying to understand without judging. Dank is not a deprogrammer. She simply tries to get parents and punks to talk together, which may be the first step.
1: We're all talking about future, and you drop out of school when you're 12 or 13 or 14. How do you think you'll get back into it, or how does one get back into it after you drop out?
4: I used to do really good in school until I stopped going. Just got bored of it. I'd sit in class and stare at the walls. I wouldn't take anything that the teachers said. Tests would come around and I wouldn't know what they were talking about.
8: We had to try to save all the young people because young people is the future of the country.
9: I tell him, hey, if I drop dead, you'd walk right over me and go out to your friends.
1: Does that hurt?
9: Oh, yeah, it kills me.
1: Why does it hurt you?
9: You know, your own kid. You know, somebody that you love.
10: It's been very difficult for me. And I think it's been very difficult for Oliver. Cut up, broken hands. It's difficult for me to speak right now.
7: After watching this little therapy session, it's important to remember that this is not the first generation to bring parents to tears. Teenagers have always had a special talent for that. And you have to ask a question. Are these kids troubled because they're punks? Or are they troubled because some teens are always troubled?

0: When we come back, the oldest question. What's the matter with kids today?
1: Kids, I don't know what's wrong with these kids today.
2: I'm a punk. I'm dissatisfied with your society, man.
1: Kids, who can understand anything they say?
3: It just means individuality.
1: Kids, they are disobedient, disrespectful oafs. Noisy, crazy, sloppy, lazy loafers.
2: They think I'm, like, going crazy or something.
1: While we're on the subject, kids, you can talk and talk till your face is blue.
4: I think they're more worried about the car. They're all... You didn't get the car back, too, like you said, you know. It's like that. It's not really me. I guess they think I can handle myself.
1: Why can't they be like we were? Perfect in every way. What's the matter with kids today? I've
0: got you. Every generation asks the same question, and the answer is always the same. Parents worried when Bobby Sox teens swooned over Frank Sinatra. They worried when a greasy-haired hillbilly brought rock and roll to the kids. They worried when the Beatles propelled teenage hysteria to new heights. But if we learned anything in all that time, it is this. Kids grow up and subcultures die. Punk, too, will fade away.
5: I think at this point nothing faces me anymore. I've seen everything. I don't get shocked by anything. I'm concerned continually. I'm very concerned. I think that's another reason why I hang in there, is I want to see these kids survive this so-called phase.
6: I used to fight a lot. I used to just go off and beat the shit out of someone for no reason, just, you know, leave them there half dead. But, you know, I kind of grew up about that, and I see now that's like really dumb.
7: I'm going to be an artist. I don't know if I'm going to go to art school or anything. At the moment, I'm a model for hair.
8: I'd like to graduate from high school and then go into law school and pursue a future in that.
9: My name is Todd, and eventually I hope to go into business.
8: I like the way I am right now. It's my style, just the way I am. And nothing's going to change it until I want to.
10: Okay, it's time to go.
11: The crunch salute you. Cheers. Hey, you guys, beer's coming out. I'll bring it on the side.
12: They're all.
13: That mic ain't working. Greetings, friends. What have you mooks been doing since the last time we saw you? The same shit, I'll bet. You give a f***, no one's offended, right?
14: There's a big loogie in my beer. How could that
13: what are those?

When you think of libraries, you probably picture shelves of books, librarians, and kids working on homework. But today, libraries and librarians are doing a lot more than you might think. You see, libraries are not only about books. The real focus of every library is information. For most of their history, that information lived in books, magazines, and periodicals. So libraries and librarians became experts at organizing and understanding how to get the right information out of these resources. This is still the case today, but things are changing quickly. We now live in the information age, and we have access to more information than ever before. Now, huge amounts of information also live on the internet, in databases, apps, and more. Unfortunately, more isn't always better. Finding trustworthy information and high-quality research can be a challenge. And search engines can only do so much. That's why libraries matter now more than ever. The same libraries and librarians who helped us organize and understand books have transitioned to helping us find information wherever it exists. Today, librarians are still amazing book finders, but they are also teachers and technologists. They are expert navigators of information and focus on helping people build new, useful skills like how to do online research or search job listings effectively. Librarians work to help communities and students become more digitally literate. 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Most provide free access to the internet via on-site computers and/or Wi-Fi. 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You may even be able to check out books online or borrow electronic books that display on your e-reader. It's easy to think that the internet might have made libraries obsolete, but thankfully, it's quite the opposite. 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